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Well, it's great to do a neighborhood concert. I hope everybody can hear us. I hope that the sound is good. I hope we're blasting Central Park West and Fifth Avenue pretty much away. I just want to thank the police department, the fire department, and the parks commissioner, and Ed Koch, and particularly, you know, people that never get recognized for doing good deeds for the city. A group of people that have donated half of their proceeds that they're making tonight. The guys who are selling loose joints are giving the city half of their income tonight.

0: 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And this is the long version of Graffiti Dog Super Art Now. And I am Peter Mayer. I am Graffiti Dog. I am Super Art, and I am now. So it's early in the evening, a hot day it was. I'm happy to be here in this nice air-conditioned radio station, enjoying it. And it's hot. Tomorrow's going to be hotter, they said. Wow, God, who can imagine? Preparing you for hell, my man. Preparing you for hell.
1: She'll bear with us. It's about these people who are escaping the Holocaust, whatever it may be, and leaving it behind and escaping in the wooden ships.

0: to the information booth. Your friend is very ill all day. Please go to the information booth, man. It's a bummer, please. Please, people in that crane area, please move out. Please don't sit near it because when the crane swings, you're going to get conked on the head and it's really going to hurt.
1: This is one thing that I was going to wait a while before we talked about. People will talk about it now so you can think about it, because we all have to make some kind of plan for ourselves. It's a free concert from now on. That doesn't mean that anything goes. What that means is we're going to put the music up here for free. Now, let's face the situation. We've had thousands and thousands of people come here today. Many, many more than we knew or even dreamt or thought would be possible. We're going to need each other to help each other to work this out, because we're taxing the systems that we have set up. We're going to be bringing the food in. But the one major thing you have to remember tonight, when you go back up into the woods to go to sleep, or if you stay here, is that the man next to you is your brother. And you damn well better treat each other that way, because if you don't, then we blow the whole thing. But we've got it right there.
2: Something to say. We're going to leave you with the usual thing. The only thing I can say, as I've said to many people, is this title just about puts it all into focus. It's called With a Little Help from My Friends. Remember it.

The greatest band on the show. Thank you all much indeed. See you again. Beautiful. The fantastic Joe Cocker.

0: switch over. It looks like we're going to get a little bit of rain, so you better cover up. 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We'll sit here with you. We'll be okay.
1: Everybody get out!
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0: side of him.
1: Okay. Okay, people, we got the times. Okay. On the front page, you have on the left a very big aerial photo of a huge mass of people, which are you. And it says, music was the magic for throngs at Woodstock Music and Art Fair. Towers near the stage hold loudspeakers. 300,000 at Folk Rock Fair camp out in the sea of mud. Dig it. Wait a second, I'm doing this. Bethel, New York, August 16th. Despite massive traffic jams, drenching thunderstorms, shortages of food, water, medical facilities, about 300,000 young people swarmed over this rural area today for the Woodstock Music and Art Fair. The prospect of drugs and the excitement of making a scene, the young people came in droves, camping in the woods, romping in the mud, talking, smoking, and listening to wailing music. Quote, participants well behaved. The crowd, which camped on the 600-acre farm of Max Yazger near here for the past 2 days, was well-behaved, according to both the sponsors and the police, even though about 75 persons in the area were arrested, mostly on possessing narcotics. Bummer.
2: You

0: Phil. All right. Not to be an asshole, but the people up here are getting really fucking smacked.
1: 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And this is the extended version of Graffiti Dog Super Art Now. And I am Peter Mayer. I am Graffiti Dog. I am Super Art. And I am now. And so what do we do today? Rainy day, but it turned out nice. Sun came out. Morning was different from the afternoon, wasn't it? It's like two different days in one. How do you often do you get stuff like that? Okay, so what else is happening in this world of ours? Many things. The world is in a, you know, I don't know. The world is in a turmoil. The world is confused. And our country, the United States of America, the people in the United States of America, for the most part, are pretty good people. For the most part, there's some whack jobs. I mean, let's face it. They all go into politics because that's where the money is. You understand? That's where the money is. So, kids, listen to me. If you're thinking of what do you want to do when you grow up, become a politician. That way you get power, prestige, and lots of money. And you can profess how much you love working for the people, but we know you ain't, and you know you ain't, so what? It's bought and paid for by foreign countries, bought and paid for by big business, big medicine, big. But it's starting to come unhinged. You can see it. Things are starting. And people are not as stupid. Thanks to the smartphone. You know, they're trying to get it shut down. A lot of that, you know, they're trying to censor what's been said on it. And I kind of feel like this, you know. Anything goes, especially on, you know, you shouldn't censor, because what they're really doing is they're curbing political talk. What they're doing is it's not a censorship so much as control. And they use it with censorship because they say, well, that's insensitive. You know? And, therefore we are becoming wise to it now because of the television and radio was always pretty much playing the company line, you know, going the status quo, giving the stamp of approval on, you know, what's going on, what the so-called rules are, or the so-called, and our country's suffering from this because the networks, you know, the big networks and even the cable, they're all very, they want to keep their licenses. See, that's what the government will do. If you go against it, if you're going to speak truth, then you understand the license get revoked and things happen like that. So, I never thought that this would happen in the United States. I never thought the United States could be controlled by foreign countries and controlled by business. And I thought that the, but it's happening, and it's only because of the quality of our politicians, our elected officials. Now, you may love the guy in office, you may hate the guy in office, okay? I hate anybody that's in office at this point. Doesn't matter who it is, Democrat, Republican, Independent, because they're all basically doing the same thing. They're all, you know, lying to you, basically. And if you don't get your information, if you don't read, if you don't try and get information from different sources, and then you're being misled. You need to understand a lot of things. You know, when I would read a biography on somebody, I would get all the biographies that were written on them, the person or the event, or if it's an event, and try and get as many viewpoints as possible to understand what really happened. You know, if

How can both be wrong at the same time? And how can both be right at the same time? Well, they can't be. They can't be. Some are blatantly worse than others, you know. But this point, we've lived, I mean, this is, we're at a point where it's incredibly, incredibly bad. Incredibly, your media is controlled. Your politicians are controlled. You know, they're not working for you anymore. You pay a lot of taxes to be abused. You know, don't worry. They got a seat for you in their re-education centers. They probably got one for me too. I'm sure of it. But what do? Well, you think about it. You start to think, and you start to pay attention, and you know, and write letters. Write letters to your representative, and to let them know how you feel. Because that's, I do that. I write a lot of letters to them, because I want them to know how I feel. And I'm sure the letters, you know, when you get a letter that's ridiculing them, or they get a letter, you know, saying we don't like what you're doing, I don't like what you're doing, I think you're doing the wrong thing, they kind of, oh my God, they, you know, they get like, but they need the letters. What happens is they don't think, I read someplace years ago that if you write a letter to a company or a politician or they think for every one person speaking up, there's 1,000 or so more who feel exactly the same way, but are not going to speak up. And I'm thinking there are a lot of people who feel like, you know, very annoyed. I mean, everywhere I go, when I, you know, I talk to people, everybody's like, they roll their eyes when they talk about the government, or they, you know, they say, well, I don't like the way it's going. I don't think this, you know, and these are regular people all over, and I, you know, I'm the type of guy when I'm going to this place looking around for junk, so I talk to the people, you know, I want to find out what's going on in their, you know, in their head. I want to know what are people thinking about. You know, everybody's not like, you watch TV and everybody's all warm and fuzzy and the, you know, oh, thank you, Congress. Like Lindsey Graham died, and they're talking like I listen to Sean Hannity, because Sean Hannity is a creepy fellow who's repeat his show now becomes just a repetition of the same old thing over and over, praising, you know, the Republicans and the Democrats are insane, and I'm, don't get me wrong, I'm not on his side, I'm not on the Republican side or the Democrat side, because, you know, but Sean Hannity's going, he's talking about Lindsey Graham, then he said he wanted war, but no, he wanted peace, you know, because Sean Hannity is, you know, years ago, when he first was coming up on the radio, he talked about Rush Limbaugh, how he was, oh, he wanted to be the next Rush Limbaugh. And now, Rush Limbaugh was, he was an idiot too, but he was a better quality idiot than Sean. Sean is like a piece of garbage in a sense. Very empty, very, but repeating the company line. You know what I mean? If you don't agree with them, you're crazy. If you don't agree, you know, and that's the attack. If you don't agree with me, you're nuts, or you don't know nothing. And I don't think that's right. It should be, if you don't agree with me, then tell me why. Tell me what you, give me your side of the, you know. I mean, I remember years ago when George Bush was the junior, little Georgie, when he was president, and a woman calls up Sean, and I'm listening, you know, I drive around the car and I'm listening to him, and they don't take those live phone calls anymore, because anyway, this woman calls up and says, you know, Sean, I really like the president, but I really did like him up to, then when I saw that video of him parodying in the White House with the other guy saying, oh, the weapons of mass destruction, are they under here? Are they, you know, looking under the desk, where are they? You know, and she said, after that, I was disgusted. He lashed into this woman. You were a plant. You called up. Yeah, he went ballistic. And I was like, wow, this guy is, you know, and it's true that the George Bush, when he did that little bit, you know, here he is being a clown. A clown. When he sent us off to war, when he opened up the whole can of worms in the Middle East, you know, beginning this whole mess, dragging us into it, and planting us in there, and he's laughing and joking about it like a, you know, Sean Hannity was very upset. So this is the type of people we're dealing with. I mean, you're not dealing with, you have,

you got a different opinion, tell me. You know, you think, you know, point out why I'm wrong about this, why I shouldn't feel this way, that, you know, or point out, don't scream and yell and call me crazy and nuts and this, you know, that is the when people do that, it means they're 100%, they don't really even believe what they're spouting, and they can't give a good argument, so the only thing they do is call you crazy and stupid and nuts and that type of thing.

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And this is Graffiti Dog Super Art Now, and I am Peter Mayer. I am Graffiti Dog, I am Super Art, and I am now. And I'm going to say what I say at the beginning of every Graffiti Dog Super Art Now, and it's about art. Art is for everybody. Anybody who wants it can take it. There's only the only thing on the planet that is universal, totally universal, cuts through everything. It cuts through, age, cuts through, everything. Age, wisdom, stupidity, across all the races, all walks of life. And art is the thing, the universal thing. It's the pure thing on this planet. That's what it is. Everything else is in a sense tainted by human frailties, humans, hatred, jealousies, pettiness, grandeur, but art is clean, art is beautiful, art is pure, and that's what art, great art is truth, and artists try to shoot for the truth, because there's nothing else, everything else is, an illusion. But art is true. Now, art raises mankind to the height of the best they can be. Now, we see humanity wallow in the gutter a lot. We see it, engage in disgusting acts and, just terrible behavior. But art is pure. Art is truth. Art is so. If you think, if you want it, it's yours. You don't have to take permission from anybody. You don't have to. It is your thing. And what art is, you can be. If you want to be a great artist, you can be a great artist. Now, that doesn't necessarily mean you'll be the richest or the most famous. That doesn't matter. But you can still be great. You don't need that. A lot of other things you need. You need an audience. You need an outside. When you're doing art, or making art, basically you're making it for yourself. And if other people like it, so much the better. If they hate it, so much, who cares? I mean, you're doing it for yourself, but you want to do something great. You want to push yourself, and it's for everybody. So if you don't know anything about art, or you have no introduction to it, and you want to be an artist, but you don't know how, what do I do? How do I, right here on Graffiti Dog Super Art Now, I'm going to get you started on the right path, because there are wrong journeys, and a lot of times what happens, people pick up on it, and this is true. I've seen people do this, say, well, I don't have to do, I have to start with the basics. I can jump right into, because of everything that's come before them. And but if you want to really do it right, you have to draw. You have to learn how to draw. And so what you're going to do is you're gonna look around your house. You have that room that became the big closet. The room you put all the stuff you don't want to throw out but don't want to look at. You're going to go in there and get yourself a chair, a table, and a mirror. And you're going to sit on the chair at the table. And you're going to draw what you see in the mirror. That's right. This is the ultimate selfie using the ultimate smart device, your brain. This is the one that matters. This is the one that counts. Now, by drawing what you see in front of you the size you see it, and as accurately as you can, you're practicing the discipline of drawing. And the discipline of drawing is tickles a part of the brain that really gets the imagination flowing. It gets the whole thing going. It changes everything. It changes how you do everything and anything. It makes it better. And that's the point. And you don't spend... Now, these drawings, these self-portraits, the reason you're doing self-portraits is two reasons. First is so you have a model.
you know, available to you any time of day or night. You know, you wake up in the middle of the night, you're in a cold sweat, you wake up, my God, what's going to happen next in this planet? How am I going to pay these bills? You know, what am I, you know, will my wife find out about my girlfriend? Will my girlfriend find out about my wife? You know, and the DNA technology keeps getting better and better, so you really have to worry about stuff that happened a long time ago. And so you go into your little studio, your little workspace, and you start working on your selfie, and all these problems just roll off you, and you, as you get absorbed in your thing. Now, that's it. And the person you're drawing is also the person who's responsible for how far you can take this. Now, this is the beginning. The drawing is the beginning. The self-portraits are the beginning, because they're going to open up. What happens is you start to get into the into it. It gives you creative ideas for other things in art, so you get more excited, and so you want to try it. You don't spend a lot of time on them, too. These drawings, the speed and accuracy is what you're looking for. You're not looking for, you know, sitting at a thing and carefully rendering a drawing, you know, because we've all seen these carefully rendered drawings that are not quite right. The foundation is a little off. You know, I see the people, they'll copy a photograph of a celebrity, and you look at it, it's painstaking, you know, everything is shaded and this and that. But there's something not right with it. It looks a little weird. You know, it's like the somebody hit the celebrity in the back of the head with a hammer, and they, you know, they're kind of now a little bit, you know. And so it's not right. And the foundation has to be right. You can only build something great on a strong foundation. And that's why drawing is crucial. You know, a lot of people who say, well, I don't have to do that because I'm going to, you know, and I know some people, I'm going to be an abstract artist or a conceptual artist, or I'm going to be a, and they start doing that for a while. Then a lot of them realize they got to learn how to draw. They're erasing something, and they do learn how to draw. So there's no erasing. You use a ballpoint pen. It gives you a line drawing. And a line drawing will be very, it'll tell you right away how bad you are, what you're doing wrong. So that's what's great about a line drawing. You know, if you use a charcoal or pastel, you can smudge it and you get a thick and thin line. And you know, and smudging and thick and thin lines are wonderful drawing tricks. But if you use them and you really can't draw, it just emphasizes your lack of ability. So what you do is save all those tricks and gimmicks for when you know how to draw, and then you apply them, and you can apply them right because you know what you're doing now. It's important. Drawing is important. And even if you don't become an artist, what this does, what this practice, this discipline of drawing, this thing, helps you in whatever you do. It helps you create, you know, creative problem solving. It helps you with so many different things that you're not even aware of. It's a subtle thing. It's a beautiful thing. And get started on it. Try it. You know, what else you have? You know, you've seen every rerun there is. You know, everything coming out of, you know, the same movies have the same old plots and the same old crappy dialogue and the same old, you know, it's just a delusion to keep you from thinking about what's happening in the world, you know, just to keep you like, you know, bread and circuses, man. That's what, you know, you're given. That's how you don't pay attention to what's important, you know. And that's it. But drawing and art will make you very sharp and we need more artists, because artists will be more critical thinkers. And we certainly need them in our government as politicians, because we have the most inept, you know, phonies there are, you know. So if more artists become politicians, they'll do it better. They can do the job better than the clowns we have. In fact, the artistic, if you don't know art, then you don't know your culture. That's the point, too. And if you think your culture is what's on TV or what's in front of you when you pick up a look at the magazines, you know, about celebrities who are basically, you know, they come and go. Half of the celebrities you see now in these magazines, these starlets, they'll be forgotten at some point. I mean, go back and look 50 years and really dig, and you'll find there were people who were quite popular. You don't even know who they are now.
And it's the same thing. So the importance we throw on people now, they're going to be long forgotten, you know, not, you know, and that's it. So that's why art, and you being an artist, you trying your hand at creativity, it matters. It matters because you, it's your life. Make it the best there is.

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0: 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And this is Graffiti Dog Super Art Now, and I am Peter Mayer. I am Graffiti Dog. I am Super Art, and I am now. I can't go on. And enough about drawing, because how important it is to art, how important it is to the foundation. You know, instinctively, you look at kids, babies, you know, little toddlers and stuff. You give them a crayon, and they want to draw on the wall. They want to, you know, make these abstracts on the wall. They want to make marks. They want to make lines. So it's instinctively in us to do this, to want to do this. And I think the closest thing to babies drawing on walls is graffiti, in a sense. Graffiti, you know, is kids or youngsters or people or whatever leaving their mark, visible to everybody, forcing it, you know, thrusting it into your face. And that's, you know, a lot of a lot of people think, well, that's disgusting. It's colorful, damn it. No, if it's done right, it's colorful. And most of the time, it's done right. It's just somebody showing there, you know, trying to create, trying to make something. And it's frowned upon by the establishment, obviously, because the establishment says this is the way it works. You know, it has to be, if it's going to be art, it has to be in a gallery. It has to be, you know, you just can't put it out there on the street, because then there's no boundary, you know, there's no way of controlling it, you know. And that was the beauty. That is the beauty of graffiti, and that is the beauty of it, is you're putting it. And if you're lucky enough or smart enough or clever enough to come up with a unique symbol, you know, for your graffiti, like I had the dogs. Okay, now after I painted the first dog, I looked, I said, wow, this is, how come it's not happened before, you know? And that's the point. Many great things are staring you in the face, and you can't see them until you see them, and that's it. You know, sometimes a solution to it, you're struggling over a problem, how to, you know, and the solution comes, and it's, you said, my God, they're staring me in the face. It's so simple. How come I didn't, you know, why did it take all this time and anxiety? And that's it. And graffiti is straight communication from the artist to the whoever, the public, anybody walking around. They don't have to take time and go into a gallery and, you know, and listen to a gallery owner talk about the, explain it to them, explain the art to them, because they're too stupid to, you know, understand. You know, I mean, so immediacy is and spontaneity in art is great. So, but you got to draw. You have to know how to draw, because then you want to be able to back up your bravado attempt, or your boasterous, you know. Now, a lot of people, though, I do know, and I've seen this, have took the easy way out with art. I'm an abstract art, you know, that kind of thing. And after a while, they realize they have to learn how to draw, because they have no ideas. It's empty. You know, if you're working on a painting or you're working on a piece of art and the thing is running, really happening, you get caught up in it. There's no other feeling like it. There's no other. It's a great feeling. It's a great. It's why you live. You live for the. You know, who wants to live in mediocrity all the time? You know, and there are people who do that, and they've never had the experience of seeing something monumentally great. See, I was a kid. I lived in Manhattan, and I found the Metropolitan Museum of Art early on. And there's so many, everything in there is a masterpiece. So you walk in there and you're like, wow, this is, you know, you're with the greats. And they're inspiring you. I used to always walk out of that museum so pumped up and so, you know, because it got me going. And that's what art does. Art gets you, you know, but you got to learn how to appreciate it too. You just can't pretend you, you know. Now, if you've never been to the Metropolitan Museum of Art, you should really make it a point to go before you die.
1: She asks me why just a hairy

You know, kids, I wish every mom and dad would make a speech to their teenagers and say, kids, be free, be whatever you are, do whatever you want to do, just so long as you don't hurt anybody. And remember, kids, I am your friend.

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And this is Graffiti Dog Super Art Now. I am Peter Mayer. I am Graffiti Dog. I am Super Art. I am now. And I hope you are considering or thinking about it. In fact, think about going down to the Metropolitan Museum of Art before they raise the suggested prices, before they do all that. Treat yourself. If you've never been there, you're missing your heritage, essentially. You're missing what you were part of. That's the point. Art is for everybody. And anybody can do it if they really want to. That's the beauty of it. But it's sort of not, I'm the only person that's saying this. Everybody else, oh no, you gotta have gifted, you have talent, you gotta this, you gotta that. No. You gotta wanna do it, and you do it. That's the way it works. And people confuse that with talent or, you know, gift, being gifted or whatever. It's tenacity. That's what it's called, tenacity. You draw until you can, you know, until you can draw. That's it. You just draw until you can draw.

provoke me Stokely. Conceive like we all was, in liberty and dedicated to the one I love. I mean dedicated to the proposition.

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Another day's useless energy spent. Impassioned lovers wrestle as one. 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New mother picks up and settles her son. Senior citizens wish they were young. Cold-hearted orb that rules the night removes the colors from our sight. 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

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And this is Graffiti Dog Super Art Now. I am Peter Mayer. I am Graffiti Dog. I am Super Art. And I am now. Okay, draw, and draw some more. That was advice of artists, you know, would always give the draw, and draw some more. That's it. That's the crux of it. You want to make art? Learn to draw. You can't have anything else. You have to learn how to draw.

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no, no, no, no, no, no, no, no, no, no, no, no, no, no, no, no, no, no, no, no, no, no, no, no, no, no, no, no, no, no, no, no, no, no, no, no, no, no, no, no, no, no, no, no, no, no, no, no, no, no, no, no, no, no, no, no, no, no, no, no, no, no, no, no, no, no, no, no, no, no, no, no, no, no, no, no, no, no, no, no, no, no, no, no, no, no, no, no, no, no, no,

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1: Welcome to AI in the Catskills, where bots get their hands dirty. I am your host, Breck Baldwin, and we've got a repeat show today because it was so good. I spoke with Aaron Schwartz, the husband of Carol Schwartz, who is my guest, and it was so awesome, and she's using AI day-to-day and loves it, so I thought we'd rerun this. It's a really good introduction to how to use AI in your life. That said, I am teaching a course, your host, Breck Baldwin, at the Catskills Community Center, westerncatskills.org, and it will be on Thursday, July 30th, 2026, from 5 to 6:30 p.m. It is free. 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Track it down. So, again, westerncatskills.org. That's all you need to do. Find it. We will be there teaching on the July 30th, 5 to 6:30 p.m., and this is business-oriented. So come in with your business problems, hopefully with an account set up, and we will go through how to use AI in your business. Again, Western Catskills Organization, July 30th, 5 to 6:30 p.m. in Stamford. Without further ado, let's get Carol on the air.
2: Okay, great. So, make sure this is in a good spot, make sure it's still recording, everybody's happy, yeah, okay. Well, today we have Carol Schwartz coming to discuss developing lesson plans. Carol, tell us a little bit about what you want to try and get done, what you do, why you think AI might help you.
3: Well, I've been an acting teacher and a drama teacher for many years. And when I heard that it was possible to create lesson plans with AI, that was pretty exciting because it takes quite a long time to prepare lessons. So I thought I'd give you an example of a lesson that I might want to do with just the purpose and kind of what the overall content would be. But then I would like to have the AI actually put it into a structure with activities.
2: How long do you think this would take, just sort of if you were doing this on your own, the usual way?
3: If I were doing this on my own, because it's a lesson about vocal elements, and it requires material to use as presentations. So I'm looking for poems that students in the fifth grade could use as almost like a monologue, doing a poem from a character's point of view, but using the vocal elements that we've been studying. So first of all, I would have to look at each vocal element that I want them to use, and I would have to find some kind of warm-up exercise. For example, some of the vocal elements would be emphasis. Mm-hmm. Where do you put emphasis on a word? Inflection might be pause. Mm-hmm. When do you pause in a piece of in a presentation, a piece of poetry? It might be coloring. How do you make a word sound like what it is? Boom, you know, like onomatopoeia almost.
2: This sounds terrifying. This is the kind of thing that it's acting, right?
3: Yes.
2: Almost.
3: It is acting.
2: And the hardest kind of acting.
3: Actually, fifth graders do it pretty well once they get the idea. It sounds more complicated. Well, actually, it is complicated because you're using... But remember, this lesson plan comes late in the semester. Mm-hmm. We've already studied characterization. We've studied some physical characterization. And now we're looking at vocal elements, which you have to look at each one individually. And we've already done that. We've already looked. We know, if I say to the kids, okay, what is going to be your vocal tone? They know what I mean.
2: Okay.
3: So they're not learning each one of these now. We've already done that. But now what we're doing is applying those vocal elements.
2: Can I take your class? I think I should take this class.
3: Oh, it's fun.
2: All right. Let's take a look at what
3: we got. That's basically... Yeah. You were asking me how long it would take, though.
2: Yeah. Oh, right. Yes.
3: So I would have to look up a lot of poetry.
2: Mm-hmm.
3: Poetry that appeals to fifth graders, short poems, something usually funny or interesting. That would take me a couple of days. I mean, I have to go to find books of poetry that appeal to kids. And then I have to go through those poems and figure out which ones would serve as a character talking.
2: Okay, a couple of days for poems. Uh-huh. What else we got?
3: And then I would need to look up, I have to go through all my old vocal exercises and warm-ups that I've done in the past and select which ones I have time to do and which ones maybe are new for students, mm-hmm. so they're not always repeating the same thing over and over. Then I would have to decide, how do they select their poems? That would take a couple of hours mm-hmm. to get that. I would also have to look up, well, I already looked up the standards, so I did that for you already. But mm-hmm. ordinarily, that would take about a half hour to identify the correct standard. And then I need to see what are the actual steps that I would use to get the students to practice this. And I would have to think about that for a while. Mm-hmm. That would take another couple of hours. I would say I could do this lesson plan in maybe 2 or 3 days, and to write it out and get it like I really wanted it, very specific.
2: So start to finish, let's say, you know, you've got a class at the end of the month.
3: Mm-hmm.
2: When are you going to start preparing for this in your mind?
3: Oh, at the end of the month? Okay. Oh, I would have a whole sequence of activity, of lesson plans before and after this one.
2: But just for this one,
3: I would say I would spend a whole afternoon, at least 3 or 4 hours.
2: That's just
3: putting it together, but finding the poems would take me quite a while.
2: The poems, you think?
3: I would start looking for those weeks ahead.
2: Really? Yeah. So the major time sinks are finding the poems.
3: Mm-hmm.
2: You're obviously skilled in the art of what you're doing, so you don't need to learn that part.
3: Right.
2: And then you have the history of what you've been teaching these kids up to now.
3: Mm-hmm.
2: I'm just going to spitball and say it's a week. Right.
3: Oh yeah.
2: Just kind of a solid 40 hours, and
3: I would say.
2: Yeah. And so if you're getting a salary, you're a good deal, I would imagine, given how much teachers are paid. So it's a huge time sink for you, you know.
3: Oh, it is.
2: And so let's see what we can do.
3: Okay.
2: So what I did is, or what you did, thank you very much, is you sent me an outline of what you were looking at. And since this is a radio show, we can describe what we're looking at,
3: Okay. Which
2: is just a little bit. So you sent me a pages document, which is just the outline, which is lesson plan for drama, and it is 1, 2, 3 pages, not super dense text, but it's just basically the idea.
3: Exactly.
2: All right, and this is basically, it talks about some of the stuff that you were mentioning just right now, things around, you know, volume, pitch, place, pause, inflection, and tone.
3: Mm-hmm.
2: And then for the lesson structure, I would like the following, and you said vocal and speech warm-ups to get ready for the activity, selections mm-hmm. for poems for students to use in planning and oral presentation, the poems are presented in character using selected elements of voice and speech, activities mm-hmm. to help students prepare their presentations with attention to using the selected voice and speech elements to convey meaning,
3: mm-hmm.
2: evaluation of the lesson, assessment tools. Mm-hmm. So this is pretty good, right? There's a lot of structure here. You got a pretty good idea of what you want to do.
3: Mm-hmm.
2: And sort of like, when I looked at this, I was like, I'm not sure what there is more to add to this, because I don't even understand, you know, sort of what the actual problem is. But I looked at it, read it. And then the thing that actually did set me off was, I was like, oh, and then you get into these, I will use these New York State standards in theater, grade 5.
3: Mm-hmm.
2: And they are, it looks like a tax document. It refers chapters and verses. It's Anchor Standard 3, refined and compute artistic work, enduring understanding 3.1. Essential question, theater artists refine their work and practice their craft through rehearsal and active participation. How do theater artists transform and edit their initial ideas? This mm-hmm. is part of the standard, right? I can't believe there's a standard for this. Fifth grade, and CR3.1.5. I feel like Radar O'Reilly in MASH. He would just recite this stuff. This is so bureaucratic.
3: Yes, and it took years for people to write these.
2: Oh my God.
3: If you're a teacher, you'll get it at a glance because you're used to it.
2: Yeah.
3: But if you are a layperson just coming out, it's very complex.
2: There's a lot here. And I was like, okay, all right, sort of slightly, you know, panicky here. And then there's another standard. This is 4, and it's very similar. We don't need to read it. But it's basically developing a character.
3: Mm-hmm.
2: And then you listed a bunch of books that you were going to use as sources, possibly.
3: Mm-hmm.
2: And there is These are books you know about, or are these suggested by the Standard? This is the, you have things like Speech and Drama Lesson Ideas by Lucy Ashton. Mm-hmm. I mean, where
3: a
2: does that come
3: both.
2: From?
3: A little both. Some of them I'm familiar with. Some of them just sounded interesting. And then I think that AI doesn't need the actual resources. I think that's what it does. Doesn't it go and find these resources?
2: Let's find out. Okay. I think that's the game we're playing.
3: Oh, okay. That's what I'm hoping, because, see, this would take me, if I had to look at all those books and pick out activities, and that would definitely take a week.
2: All right. Let's see what we can do. All right. So off we go. We got some poetry books. We got some web resources that you listed. There's a one-stop drama shop, Drama Start, Drama Notebook. I can already notice some things that I think that are going to make it a little difficult, but I just wanted to do it as it is to just sort of characterize, you know, sort of where we stand right now.
3: Well, now these web resources are actually hundreds and hundreds of lesson plans that might deal with my specific needs. So just, and I'm familiar with most of them. There are hundreds, probably thousands of activities on those websites.
2: Okay. So, that's something that I didn't go and find and bring in, and maybe the AI decided to do it. I don't know. Mm-hmm. We're going to go take a look at that.
3: Okay.
2: The other thing I did, just sort of in prep, I was like, all right, let's go to try to find something that looks like this standard, because the AI doesn't probably know about this standard, right?
3: Okay.
2: So I went and did a web search. This was me. And I found the New York State Learning Standards for the Arts, and it's a summary page. It's 11 pages of fairly dense stuff. This makes sense to you.
3: Oh, absolutely. I helped write some of this for another state. And it's a national, there is a national template, basically. And everyone in the field kind of agrees that this is what students should learn through pre-K, actually, through 12, if they're studying theater. So I come to it pretty much understanding the way this is organized.
2: All right. Mm-hmm. All right. Good. So it is a piece of work, folks. Mm-hmm. It looks like an Excel spreadsheet in terms of it's got all of these standards, these very terse language. This makes tax returns look like a walk in the park. it is really, really something. And I would say this is an incredibly information dense collection of 10 pages is what we're looking at here.
3: It might be interesting for you to know that this is written by drama teachers from all over, this particular one, New York, from all over the state.
2: Yeah. Ah, that's cool.
3: And it probably took a couple of years to put all these standards together in this form.
2: All right. Well, let's see what we got, all right? Mm-hmm. So we run on a cooking show format here, which is I went and did a little work, which I'm about to describe. So I took the lesson plan draft, the thing that you gave me, and I put it in directly as the pages. I uploaded it to chatgpt.com. All right. We're using 4.0, which is one of their versions. It's got a fairly good reputation for being quite good at these kinds of things. I gave it the 11-page document we just described, which is 11 pages of nightmare, as best as I can tell. And then I gave it an instruction, and this was the prompt that I gave it. Here, you can read it. Let's see. You want to try it? Let's do it in your voice.
3: Starting with new goal.
2: The new goal, yeah.
3: New goal, prepare a lesson plan for students. I've uploaded the information I have so far. In the A1 lesson plan, in the AI lesson plan, pages is the requested content. Please ask clarifying questions until you can generate a draft lesson plan that meets the standard referenced. Then generate a draft.
2: Okay, so there's something important just for people wanting to work with AI, and it's when you're doing these prompts. So literally, this is all the information we're giving the AI. All right, this is on a website, and you're going, this is ChatGPT. We've uploaded. There's an upload option down here. This little plus sign. All right, I've uploaded the PDF of the 11 pager, and then your AI lesson plan .pages, which is a Macintosh document format that people use. Right.
3: Mm-hmm.
2: So the result of that is, and I'll read, so it responds, great, thanks for uploading both the NYS Media Arts Standards PDF and your .pages file, which I currently can't access directly. So first problem. To proceed with building a lesson plan that aligns with New York State media arts standards, I'll need to ask a few clarifying questions. So this is the important thing when you're prompting. Generally, they want an AI will try to be helpful with whatever information you give it. It will fill in details if it doesn't know. It won't on its own ask clarifying questions like a human being might. It will just assume this is all the information I'm going to get and try to run with it. So giving it explicit permission to ask clarifying questions is very important in the prompt.
3: Oh, that's interesting.
2: It's a little, you have to give them permission to sort of say, hey, do you have enough information to move forward here? And we got some important information out of it. One is it didn't read your, basically the specification that you gave us in that .pages document. So we need to copy and paste and add that in. So here we are. But these are the questions it asks. Let's just go through it. So clarifying questions before drafting. This is from the AI. Mm-hmm. Grade levels and student audience. What grade level is this lesson plan intended for, e.g. 8th grade, high school, juniors? So you can tell it really didn't read your pages document. Doesn't know that it's 5th grade.
3: That's true.
2: All right. So I'm going to kind of give up on even worrying about this. This is what I actually did. I was like, oh, it didn't read the .pages document. It's missing a ton of information.
3: Oh, it is.
2: And so I'm just going to ignore it. And I'm going to go down here, and I answered it. And I said, below are the and I just pasted. I went to the pages document, selected all, copied it, and then pasted what you did just into the buffer.
3: So you're giving it the information, I mean, the overall information it needs to look at in order to draw out the specific things.
2: And that .pages document, it can't parse it. It can't understand it. It can understand PDFs. It has a parser for the PDFs. Mm-hmm. It can understand how to get to, you know, the digital representation of it. It can turn it into text and kind of do useful things with it.
3: Okay.
2: It's a common file format. .pages is a less common file format, and or they're just lazy, and they haven't built the parser for .pages yet for the AI to use. So that's an open. That's basically the hosts of ChatGPT's failure a little bit. They should have a document parser for .pages, but they don't. So I went and copied and pasted the contents of your .pages just as regular text now, just like if I pasted it into an email. All right. So I just copied and pasted. And so this is your lesson plan, and this is where we're talking about, you know, A, we specify that it's fifth grade and what we just covered in our discussion back and forth. All right, so down we go. Let's go see what it did with this.
3: Now,
2: so it says, thank you. Your lesson plan is rich, well-grounded in practice, and aligns naturally with New York State theater standards for grade 5. I now have everything needed to create a detailed, standards-aligned lesson plan. Before I generate the draft, here's a brief summary of how I interpret your goals and structure. Please confirm or adjust. So this is where we are. This sounds so promising, doesn't it? This is like, this is it. It's going to do the whole thing. Now, I'm not sure it's going to get there, but we're...
3: Well, it's a start.
2: It's a start, right? And one of the reasons that I think AIs are useful is that even getting you to this point, you know, if you're like sitting there jammed up and you're like, I don't want to do this lesson plan. You know, it's rainy out. And I'd really rather do is put on my stories or, you know, whatever. You know, just something else. Like, oh, no, I got something to interact with here. I think so. I find that useful. It's like some chirpy little happy entity that will work with you on trying to refine this thing. So let's see what it gave us. So we have lesson plan summary in progress. I guess, I don't know, we'll read it out loud. This is a little much, but take a look at it and just react as you see. You don't have to read it.
3: It looks at the grade. It looks at my focus.
2: Yeah.
3: The learning objectives are very, very well done. Very well done.
2: Really? Let's read them. Okay. Student will demonstrate understanding of vocal techniques, volume, pitch, pace, pause, inflection, and tone.
3: Mm-hmm.
2: Students will interpret and present a poem from a character's perspective, applying voice and speech techniques to convey meaning and emotion.
3: Mm-hmm.
2: Students will participate in vocal warm-ups, guided rehearsal, and performance activity.
3: Very good. Those are very clear objectives.
2: But would that help you? Absolutely. Would you like to have that? Because you got a bunch of fifth graders. I assume they're completely out of control.
3: I always have a challenge writing objectives. And
2: really?
3: These are just written so beautifully, and they're so clear, and it's what I ask for.
2: Yeah,
3: so I'm happy with that.
2: Okay. So, and then it says, The New York Theater Standards targeted, and that's more of this Radar O'Reilly-esque dot notation. Does that make sense? Is that the right stuff?
3: Oh, yes.
2: Okay. Lesson structure. So who we have? We got some warm-up activities, tongue twisters. So this is something I didn't see in anything so far. So it suggests some warm-up activities.
3: Mm-hmm.
2: And so they are voice and articulation exercises, e.g. tongue twisters, breath control, emotional vocalization.
3: Yes.
2: Does this make sense?
3: Oh, yes. Mm-hmm.
2: Poem selection. Students choose and assign. Okay, that was in there. Short, performable poems with strong character potential.
3: Very good.
2: I'm kind of loving this, too. I got to say, I'm impressed. I wish I could take credit for it. rehearsal workshops. Practice elements of voice in isolation. So there's actually going to be, were you thinking of having rehearsal time, or you have rehearsal time generally?
3: Oh, there will be some rehearsal time, because this lesson plan will probably go over more than one day.
2: Oh, really?
3: So, but we start the process in this particular lesson plan. So, yes, they get the poem, and then they start. And what I asked for was, what's the process? How do I get them started on that?
2: Really? That's something you'd like help on?
3: Yeah.
2: Is something we can ask the AI?
3: Yeah.
2: Okay. Let's keep going through this, and we'll ask God, because it may not tell us how to do it. All right. All right. So performance. All right. Students perform their selected poems in character. Assessment based on clarity, character, expression, and use of vocal techniques, I guess. I mean, wouldn't you rather have I would think you might want a rubric, a checklist.
3: What I'm hoping that it can find for me some kind of, but there's so much material out on the web about assessment. It's overwhelming. I want this to hone in on something I can use, so I don't have to look through every single assessment possibility.
2: Wow. Okay. All right. So we have two things who kind of, I don't think it's going to go through at this level of detail, so we're going to ask more information of it for the assessment task. And what was the other one? You wanted something else. I can't remember what it was. Let's focus on the assessment side, because that looks like that's an informationally difficult thing that a computer might be good at, is finding.
3: That's what I thought. It might be better
2: Okay, materials needed. Mirrors. Do you do mirrors?
3: No, I don't. I don't. Does it mean real, actual mirrors you look at for?
2: That's up to you.
3: I would not do that.
2: Yeah, it's interesting. Okay. So it doesn't get everything right? You know, I don't know, you can decide. But there's printed poems, so obviously, so this is your materials list.
3: Yes,
2: so
3: you need that.
2: You definitely need your printed materials. I see that. Mirrors, okay, not doing
3: that.
2: Don't
3: need that.
2: Voice warm-up scripts or videos.
3: That would be helpful, either scripts or videos, if they're short.
2: Okay. Rubrics, checklists for self-peer teacher assessment.
3: Absolutely.
2: Yep. All right. Assessment tools, rubric aligned to New York City standards and voice speech elements, speech reflection form, teacher observation notes.
3: I might not even have thought of all those three.
2: So this is the thing I find all the time. When I'm using AI to help me write, is completeness. It does a better job of just kind of hitting all the things I wasn't thinking about right now.
3: I will say that's true.
2: And I'm just, it's a constant reminder, I need to talk about this, or I need to talk, I should think about that.
3: Mm-hmm.
2: And just the fact that it said, mirrors. And he's like, I don't want mirrors, but that's good, right? You don't have to take everything.
3: Well, it's a possibility for another time, too.
2: Yeah.
3: Something like, I hadn't really thought about that. Maybe that would be helpful.
2: Yeah.
3: I would tend to use a video of the student rather than having them in a mirror if I were doing self-reflection.
2: Right, right.
3: But that's interesting. The thing I like so far is the objectives are written so much better than I'm not good at writing objectives. I mean, I've done it for many, many years, but it's always a pain.
2: That's so interesting. These
3: are so clear and make so much sense. I'm like, thank you. This is what I needed.
2: You need a check from OpenAI for this endorsement that you're giving right now. School teachers the entire world over are going to start using this. Like it. All right. So here we have. So now it asks for some more information. Would you like the final lesson plan draft to follow a formal template, e.g. with sections like objective, materials, procedure, assessment standards, or a more narrative, freeform structure? Once you confirm that or suggest any adjustments, I'll generate the full lesson plan for you in the format you prefer. I went for it just because I want to see what would happen. Ah. And I said, but what would you have picked of those two?
3: Well, you know me, I'd have to see both of them.
2: Okay.
3: I guess I would want to see the template just because I'm used to that. But I'm intrigued by the narrative structure.
2: Okay. So I clicked on the narrative. So okay. The way this works is this interface gives you, sometimes it'll give you a click. So there's a slightly underlined, here it is not, where you can just click on it and it'll take that option and do it. So it's just something you know about the user interface. And so I typed in, let's try a narrative freeform structure.
3: To see what that is. Yeah.
2: All right. And so here we go. Perfect. Here's a narrative lesson plan for your grade 5 drama class. Focusing on poetry, performance, through voice and character. It is structured to flow like a teaching script, reflective. All right. This is giving. What do you think? You want me to keep reading?
3: We need to tell the radio audience.
2: What is happening here?
3: Yeah.
2: We have a nice drama lesson, bullet point.
3: So we...
2: it's got a name now. Giving voice to character through poetry. Is that the name of the standard, or is that actually kind of a... Is that...
3: No, but that's a very nice title. Yeah. Probably better not where to come up with.
2: Okay. So,
3: I mean, I love that it says the students will transform words into performance. They will warm up, experiment, rehearse, perform, and reflect in a supportive, expressive environment. That's very nice. Someone and another teacher could understand what this lesson's about from this narrative.
2: Yeah, it's a nice summary. I agree. It's certainly
3: very good. Okay.
2: All right. So here we are. Objectives. So by the end of the lesson, those students will
3: use vocal techniques to communicate mood, personality, and point of view. I like that. Interpret a poem as a character with clear expressive choices. Yes. Rehearse and refine their vocal delivery through guided feedback. Good. And evaluate their own and others' performances using shared language about voice and characterization. I begin to see that I have more than one lesson. This is almost becoming almost like a short unit. And I like that. In other words, it would be more than one day's lesson. Mm-hmm. Oh, so some lessons plans go more than one day. A lesson plan doesn't have to be just one. But those objectives, excellent.
2: So it's kind of helping you think about the problem, right?
3: It's very helpful. It's honestly...
2: What it is that you want to get done. I'm impressed, too. I mean,
3: when I read it, I'm going, oh, yeah, this will be a fun lesson. And it's very clear, and I can tell that I can let the students know what these objectives are very clearly.
2: Yeah.
3: Yeah, I like it.
2: And you can just hand it. I mean, I guess they wouldn't want to read this, but, anyway. Mm-hmm. Okay, prior knowledge is another bullet point. Students have previously been introduced to the six key, you just said this, the six key elements of vocal expression, volume, pitch, pace, pause, inflection, and tone.
3: Mm-hmm.
2: The basics of characterization, understanding motivation, feelings, and point of view. Mm-hmm.
3: Which we have done in many lessons before this one. Exactly, because you can't just start doing dialogue or a monologue unless you know what the how to approach a character through the character's objective, motivation, all. So we've already done that. That's excellent. Okay.
2: All right, lesson sequence. All right, I'm dying to see what you think about this.
3: It even gives me the minutes. Now, see, that's what I always have a problem with that, too. How long should I spend on this?
2: All right, you tell me whether you think this is right. You read it, the parts that you care about. And then.
3: Okay. They'll begin with vocal and physical loosening to get everyone out of their heads and into their bodies. Oh, how nicely said. Breath and body activation, yes. Oh, they're using what they call lion face, lemon face. Teachers will know what that is. Balloon breathing. Okay, tongue twisters, we all know that. Pitch and volume. Repeat a line. I didn't eat the cookie. I didn't eat the cookie. I didn't eat the cookie. Yes, I do a lot with sentences like that, so that's wonderful. Emotional chorus. Oh, the class repeats a phrase. I am ready. I am ready. I'm ready. Yes. This is exactly what I wanted. And the fact that it gives me specific sentences is very helpful.
2: Right. Examples, right? The whole thing.
3: The examples are very helpful because I get stuck using the same ones over and over when I like to have, you know, give me some new ones that would work. That's great.
4: All right. So one of the things you can also do with these AIs is you can say, look, I want some different examples from this lesson plan, and it'll generate them for
3: you.
4: Is
3: that right?
4: Oh, it will. Well, we'll play around a little bit.
3: Okay.
4: All right, let's see. Poem selection. Okay, so they're only out. So they allocated 15 minutes for warm-up and vocal play. Does that seem like a right amount of time for you?
3: It could be more like 10, but
4: yeah.
3: Because I'm emphasizing so many different aspects, mm-hmm. I think it's good as a good review for 15 minutes. Okay. Yeah.
4: So poem selection, 10 minutes. They're going to get 10 minutes to pick a poem?
3: Oh, yeah. They can do that in 10 minutes.
4: Okay.
3: They just need to look. I'll give them so many choices. Mm-hmm. They might, more than one student might pick the same poem, and that's okay, too.
4: Yeah.
3: So I don't want to give them 100 poems.
4: Right. Yeah.
3: Give them, a fairly limited selection of things that I, once I see the poems, that I think will work. So I think 10 minutes is fine for that.
4: All right. So let students browse and select one that speaks to them, encourage them to imagine who is saying this, how would they feel. All right. That seems, I don't know.
3: That is a process, so they may not know it right off, but it gets them thinking, okay, who is this character? Because there is a process to that. When a poem has to decide, who is this character speaking?
4: Right.
3: In the long run, overall, there's more than 10 minutes, but 10 minutes to just select your poem and start thinking about it is fine.
4: All right, awesome. Character and voice exploration, 20 to 30 minutes. In this phase, students move between individual practice and small group coaching. Look at your face. I wish people could see your face right now. Your mouth is like...
3: It's fabulous. You know, I'm feeling like I went on the web and I looked up a lesson plan, and it just gave me this wonderful lesson plan that I would have had to spend hours developing, which you can do. I mean, you can go on the web and ask for lesson plans now from other people that have written them.
4: Yeah.
3: And that's what this feels like. But this is so more individual to me, to what I want. This is amazing.
4: All right. Let's see. We got in small groups. Students read for each other, give and receive feedback. What voice elements did you notice? What worked? What could be stronger?
3: Well, I want to go back to the section on the character and voice exploration, because reading their poems aloud to themselves, that's very important to note that they should do that first, not just start reading it to someone else. And then identifying the vocal elements to emphasize, because they don't have to use every single vocal element.
4: Yeah, right.
3: What I want them to do is see, what does this poem give you that tone is going to be really important? How's this character feeling?
4: Yeah.
3: And how are you going to say those words to make the character, to let us know that's how the character... So I want them to spend some time with that. So I like that it tells us that. And then you practice saying the poem as the character.
4: Right.
3: Yeah, this is all good.
4: All right.
3: 30 minutes, definitely.
4: Mm-hmm. Performance sharing. Let's move through this a little more. It obviously, you know, in your assessment, this thing is doing quite well.
3: It's wonderful.
4: And it's just, there's a performance sharing for 20 minutes, some nice details. Oh, look at this examples. I like how your pitch made your character sound scared. You know, feedback, even little things you can throw at them just in case you're panicked and the small child has not done quite, you know, support them. And then they have a reflection and assessment section for 10 minutes.
3: Yes, very important.
4: Mm-hmm. Yeah. I don't even know why. Why does it know that this? All right, whatever. I don't know. I'm asking you how this AI knows that this is important. Obviously, it's been trained on or is available, you know, has seen stuff around pedagogy.
3: It has done its homework. It's very, and I might even ask it to give me a few more questions because I really like these.
4: Oh, really?
3: And there's a checklist as well for the student to use. See, I might expand on those so that my assessment just has a little bit more to it, but it's a good start. Let's put it that way.
4: Okay. So listen, optionally, just to make clear for the listeners, optionally use a short checklist or exit slip. I made clear vocal choices. I made at least two voice elements. I stayed in character. One thing I'd like to try next
3: time. That's very good. You should always have the student evaluate their own work.
4: Oh, really?
3: And a checklist is important once you have made it clear from the beginning what you want them to do, which this is exactly what I asked them to do, make clear vocal choices. So now

0: class. I mean, this is an artsy fartsy, you know, drama class, but this doesn't feel artsy fartsy drama class to me. This is like, how do you talk to people in the world? How do you convey yourself?
1: I have to speak from my own experience in this, because I used to teach acting to fifth graders, in fact, at a theater, at a professional theater, and I did a whole class on voice and speech. And they found it to be a lot of fun, especially if you use poems that are funny or not overly dramatic, but fit their age group. And that's why the Shelverstein poems are so they're very funny, and they're things they can relate to. And so, first of all, they seem to enjoy doing poetry that's not presented like it might be in school, like, oh, that's fine, you know, what this poet meant. This is finding, how can you become a character to say this? I've found that most of my acting students, of course, now these are students that elected to take acting. They were interested in that. They wanted to know what the character might say. But they also find it interesting that you can say words, the same words, in a sentence, in different ways, and it makes a huge difference. And one way you can, they enjoy discovering that, because in teaching drama, I mean, that's what actors do. They look at a whole sentence and say, which is the key word in this sentence? And what, you know, what's the inflection? Does it go up or down? Is it a question? Does questions always go up? No, questions don't always go up. And I think they get excited by it, and they want to do it.
0: Do you see it, you know, sort of, so when I was in fifth grade, what did I need? I didn't have a lot of self-confidence. I was super shy, and just not a very happy human being overall. And I would imagine a class like this would have a very positive impact on me in the fifth grade.
1: Oh, we'd hope so. And the other thing is, if you're shy, you don't have to get up and present to the entire class. We could present to partners, someone we feel comfortable with. Or the student could even elect just to present to me. I've had that in the past. So give them options. It's not, I don't want them to feel like they have to stand up there in front of everybody. This is an exploration for their own growth, for their own understanding of how voice and speech help us to communicate characters. And so it's not a performance as much as it is a process for learning about that. But I from my own experience, I think a fifth grade class in drama, now remember, these are kids that are taking drama, I think they would really enjoy this.
0: I mean, it's clearly, I think they could have a lot of fun.
1: And I would. I mean, as the teacher, I would really enjoy seeing how they interpreted the poems, because kids will come up with something totally different than I would have expected.
0: No, this has got to be a blast to teach. I mean, the kids are into it, they're having fun. This isn't, you know, no one's having to actually study for this. They may have to practice, but, you know, it's all part of it.
1: Well, the fun thing about practicing is that there's no right and wrong. What you do is you take your poem and you look at different lines and you have options. Now, this gives you options so that you're not just reading everything the same way. And that's really what actors do. Because they're trained to do this. And it becomes more intuitive. But for you to realize, oh, I could say this line this way, or I could say it this way, the lines change tremendously. And if you don't believe it, what you can do is turn on the subtitles on a TV show and turn off the volume. And now read that to yourself, how you think it should sound. Then go back and look how the actors did it, and you will begin to see that they're emphasizing a key word in a sentence. They're putting a pause in somewhere. And it's all very intuitive and artistic choice based. But when you see that happening, and you see how actors actually do that, it's pretty motivational.
0: You're a great teacher. All right, we have to get back to AI.
1: I've been talking too much.
0: No. My Lord, I wish I had you in fifth grade so bad. All right, so the next bit that we've got here is some

0: resources. There's some, they got the Shel Silverstein where the sidewalk ends. I think you had that in your resources. Some warm-up references, web tools. Then a little bit about standards alignment down here. We're back to Radar O'Reilly's, you know, dot notation. And so now it's asked to, now it's asking you again, would you like this turned into a formatted printable handout or Google Docs version with editable rubrics and prompts?
1: Well, I would, but there's something else I need. I need the poems.
0: Oh, okay. So we're going to try something here. It's going to be a little weird because I had to do some work and there's a bunch of programming problems. So we're going to talk about context a little bit, which with when working with AI tools is that it knows about this conversation that we're having right now about your class. And I was researching this yesterday and trying to sort of figure out what was working, what was not working. And then I had to do some programming. But I have the same interface, same account. I didn't, there's no way for me really to say, oh, go use a different account or something. So now we're going to try and see if we can't get this thing to remember this conversation that we had, despite me asking questions now about, like, what did I say? Back to programming, I said in my prompt, what Python function generates a cross product of several list elements?
1: I have no idea what that means.
0: Yep, that's fine. That's a technical thing that's just kind of how do you combine things. And so it goes and goes through this cross product thing. And then I do some more questions, and it's not a whole lot, but there's a little bit. So I've just kind of broken the context. So what I'm going to do is this, is, let's just go with it. So you had some things you wanted it to help with. You wanted some poems. You wanted it to suggest some poems or write some poems.
1: No, right. I want him. I want it to suggest some appropriate poems.
0: So can you suggest some appropriate, I can't spell, poems? Do you want it to list them, or do you think you'll know them by title, or do you want to see them?
1: I'd like to say maybe the topics that appeal to fifth graders, humorous. Why don't we call them humorous poems?
0: Okay,
1: because that would be the most
0: humorous.
1: Humorous.
0: Some humorous poems. O R O U S. Did I spell right? Humorous. Is that right? Can you suggest some appropriate humorous tones for our fifth graders?
1: That's good. Yes.
0: There we go. Let's see if it fixes it up. This will be very interesting. Absolutely. For fifth graders, humorous poems that play with language, surprise endings, or silly characters are always a hit. Look at your mouth again.
1: Well, I know that poem. That first poem it gave me, I know I have used it, and it's perfect. My brother's not, these are perfect.
0: All right, so what is it? What the Shel Silverstein.
1: Well, okay, Shel Silverstein, they gave me sick. It's about a girl who says why she can't go to school. All these different things are wrong with her. She has tonsil problems, she has measles, and then she realizes it's Saturday. It's a wonderful poem for vocal elements. Uh-huh. And it's definitely appeals to fifth graders. Uh-huh. It's very funny. Uh-huh. And it's just long enough to get not be overwhelming to a student, so that's a good one. I don't know, my brother's not a werewolf, but I do know Ken Nesbitt's work, and they're very funny poems, and so you can tell by the title. I made a new password. I don't know that either, but that sounds great. Listen to this, the homework machine. I have used that probably 50 times. In fact, I used it with a group of fifth graders at Roxbury Elementary School 8 years ago.
0: We
1: actually acted it out both vocally and physically. So, hey, they know what they're talking about. So now that they listed poems that I am familiar with, I'm going to trust the other examples.
0: So this is the trust issue is a really interesting one to bring up with these AIs. And just like human beings, you kind of want to, if it delves into a domain that you have expertise in and understand, like you know what good poems, some good poems are, it picked a bunch of them, you're going to go check out those Ken Nesbitt poems, right?
1: You're absolutely right.
0: Yeah, because it's got, looks good so far. Maybe you got some stuff I don't know.
1: See, that's what I am impressed with. That if it is going, if this is going to give me something I already know works, I don't have to look for 100 other poems because they're giving me
0: Yeah, you're
1: probably
0: done.
1: Probably all the poems I need. All right?
0: Yeah, and so we have what? We have like, it keeps going.
1: And Jack Prelutsky is one of my favorite poets.
2: So this is poem number 6.
1: So this is absolutely perfect.
0: All right.
1: And I would have had to work so many hours to go to the library and find these books.
0: Right.
1: Sit down, flip through the whole books, pick out a poem, when here, this knows what, it knows the kind of poems I'm looking for, it knows the length of the poems, it already knows, I don't have to look at them all, I'm going to say this works. Oh, look at this, and then it gives me another whole analogies. Some I've never heard of, which says to me, it might be nice to gather some of those resources for the future.
0: Yeah. So this is interesting. All right. So What about? So what remains painful to be done? So this is a checklist, a rubric that you can basically
1: The assessment rubric.
0: Okay, let's ask it for it. So would you like me? So it's asking you, would you like me to compile printable versions of the 5 to 7 poems for classroom use or add performance annotations? Let's not do that.
1: I'm not going to do that, but I certainly
0: you would.
1: Now it makes me so curious,
0: Someone's getting a ChatGPT subscription. You can use this for free. It just is limited on how much you can use it.
1: Okay, that's
0: right. So you just create an account. You might have to give them a credit card. I'm not sure, but just play around with it. There's other places where you can get these kinds of tools. Google has a version called Gemini. Anthropic has something called Claude. There's many sources of this.
1: Do they charge?
0: Well, they generally have a free layer, and then about a $20 a month layer is how it works. Then some of them have the pro layer, which is like $200-$300 a month.
1: Well, if I were teaching full time, I would certainly do it.
0: Yeah.
1: I mean, what this does is it helps you clarify your own process, clarify what it is you really want kids to be learning.
0: Yeah.
1: And sometimes, although I've written a lot of curriculum, it would be nice to have, references where it's already designed and written, and it gives me what I wanted and didn't have to struggle through the actual writing and the language. Does that make sense?
0: Yeah, absolutely. I'm quite impressed. When I first saw it, on my own, I was like, I don't know what matters here. I don't teach this stuff. But just your reaction to it, I'm just like, yep, this all makes sense. This is not unlike my experience when I work with these AIs. It's not complete control. I wouldn't want it to teach the class, I don't think.
1: Well, no.
0: But I'm certainly open to it helping. And it's, in terms of, giving some structure, taking care of a lot of the skeletal. I can't believe it's already saved you days of effort just because
1: And the thing that I really like is that in my mind, I have this lesson or I have this activity. It's really learning experience is what it is. And I can see it. I can see the kids doing this. Yeah. And I know what I'm aiming for. But, sitting down to write it out, it's just extra time consuming because I already know in my head, I know what it is that I want.
0: But
1: and
0: just
1: this
0: structure
1: is like a little, this little writing assistant sitting on my shoulder going, okay, well, here's how you can say that. Da, da, da, da, da. Yeah. And it comes out better than I could have done it.
0: All right. Mm-hmm. Yeah, so that's one of the things. Mm-hmm. It is actually, I use it for proposal writing. I use it for the proposal to WIOX for this radio show. Mm. It just took a little paragraph. I said, can you just turn this into a show pitch? 3 paragraphs, nice, better than what I wrote. It's like you hum a tune. So I did yesterday's show was hum a tune. It was about AI-generated music, and it's sort of like, you can hum a tune to the AI. It's not what it did. It's not what the show is about, but this is what we're seeing. And all of a sudden, it gives you the full symphonic version of it.
1: Oh.
0: And you're like, okay, that's maybe useful. That's a lot. All right, let's look at this. What does it do? So I have here, can you generate an assessment rubric? That look good to you? Okay. So let's see what it does. Let's see.
1: It's an absolute.
0: Oh, they're very positive and chirpy. Oh yeah, of course you're so right, and I'm so whatever. Yeah. No,
1: see, now this is looking on the web or finding or looking through any kind of literature that's already available and finding it and bringing it to me. Now, somebody wrote this.
0: Oh, I don't know that somebody did. That's the weird thing.
1: Oh, maybe not.
0: Maybe it
1: wrote its own.
0: It's writing a lot of its own stuff now. It does not necessarily go out and run a web search.
1: Okay.
0: So it's basically gone. So just for those who don't see this, look at your mouth.
1: Do you know what teachers would give to be able to have?
0: Yes, I do. I know.
1: This is one of the most vital things you do in teaching is assessment. And it's one of the hardest things to do yourself because the language is important. The actual elements that you choose, it takes hours.
0: So describe what you see on the screen.
1: Okay, here. I see a thing called Poetry Performance Rubric, giving voice to character. And then it tells me, what is the criteria? Use of voice. Excellent, 3. Excellent, 4. Proficient, 3. 2, developing, 1, beginning. And for example, excellent would be uses 4 plus elements effectively and purposely. 3 would be uses 3 elements with mostly effective control, and so forth.
0: Yeah. It looks like an Excel spreadsheet again.
1: I actually would have had a very difficult time writing that myself. And I may have missed one of these elements for criteria because I would have had to work so hard on it.
0: So it has just at the top level, the criteria that it's thrown up is characterization, use of voice, expression and emotion, preparation and rehearsal.
1: Excellent.
0: Clarity and comprehension, all of them on a 4-point scale with descriptions of what it means to be excellent all the way down to beginning.
1: That's
0: on the 4-point scale.
1: And then the optional reflection for the students, one thing I did well, one thing I could improve, my favorite performance moment today, a very, very good question. And then a total score.
0: Oh, my Lord. I'm so impressed.
1: Yeah, this is very impressive.
0: So
1: I'm only teaching now and then, but you know, nowadays. But
0: what I hope is some teachers listen to this.
1: Well, I'm going to recommend this to all my friends who are drama teachers, because I know.
0: Yeah.
1: I mean, one of the things I used to do is I trained teaching artists to design lesson plans.
0: Yeah.
1: Okay. And sometimes it would take us days and weeks to just come up with a plan and then rehearse the lesson plan. See, this would make that preparation time so much shorter that you would have a lot more time to rehearse it and flesh it out.
0: Yeah.
1: And perfect it to your own personality.
0: So fantastic. So we're running out of time.
1: Oh,
0: and
1: okay.
0: So we are, this has gone way better than I thought it was going to go. And I'm amazed with the AI's performance. I'm amazed with your performance.
1: AI is going to become a friend.
0: Yeah. And so, again, Carol Schwartz, thank you so much for coming.
1: Well, thank you. This has been eye-opening and inspiring.
0: All right. Well, for those that are listening, I will put up on a website. Can I share this lesson plan? Is that okay?
1: Please.
0: And just the pieces?
1: Absolutely.
0: All right. And we'll make this available. And again, thank you so much.
1: Thank you.
2: 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The Open Eye Theater, stimulating, enlightening, exhilarating high-quality theater and educational programs for audiences of all ages in the Catskills, including Mariposa, Butterfly, a bilingual play for children and their adult friends about two neighbors separated by language and culture until La Mariposa, the butterfly, unites them in a new understanding of the world they share. This Saturday and Sunday afternoon at the Open Eye Theater on Main Street in Margaretville. A butterfly puppet workshop begins at 2, immediately followed by the play. More information at theopeneyetheater.org.

Well, good morning, beautiful Catskillians and all of those beyond. Welcome to the rabbit hole on this cloudy but lovely summer day. You know, it's always great to do the drive here to the station. And the weather's been kind of okay, right? It was so hot there for a while, but it's warm lately, but not as terribly oppressive as it's been. My garden's doing very well. Hope yours is too. Hope you're all getting out there and finishing up the planting. I guess really the planting is pretty done for most people at this point. But, you know, hey, I do have to stop at Qualteri's today to get some stuff. So, you know, you never can tell if, when you're finished or not. Anyway, I digress. I have a great show for you today. I had a really hard time paring down what I was going to play. I felt like some folk music today, and I've got a lot of folk music in my archive, and so I just had a really tough time deciding what stuff to play. I could do part two, three, four, five on this genre because I have so much of it. But you know, I picked out a lot of good ones. I hope you like it too. So I'm going to go with really classic folk music and start off with kind of, you know, some of the people who started the trend of really listening to folk music in the, you know, 50s and 60s. I'm going to start right off with the Weavers.

15 years ago, Lee Hayes and I wrote a song, and we never expected it would be widely sung, perhaps me and a few more. But lo and behold, 2 years ago, a young rock and roller made a record of it. The song is all around the world now. Now, the interesting thing is that there's not only two ways of singing this song, there's about five or six different ways. But I've found that they nearly all harmonize with each other. Now, there's a moral here somewhere. It means that you can sing it the way I wrote it, or you sing it the way somebody else changed it, or the way somebody else changed it. And they all harmonize together.

That was Tom Rush with a song that he called Galveston Flood, but actually it's a traditional song, and the name is Weren't That a Mighty Storm. The song is of uncertain origin, somewhere around the early 1900s. People think that it probably came out of the black church in Texas, of course, where Galveston was, and they had the big flood. So, but that was Tom Rush singing that, which I think is incredible. Peter, Paul, and Mary singing a Bob Dylan song, of course, with Blowing in the Wind. They and they actually had a hit with the song before it. The song before it was Pete Seeger, If I Had a Hammer, which he wrote with Lee Hayes. But actually, Peter, Paul, and Mary had the humongous hit with that and made that popular. I love that live version that Pete Seeger did, because the whole audience knows the song and the whole audience is singing it. And Pete Seeger just, he basically kind of recedes and lets the audience be the kind of the star of that song, which I think is a really great. Pete Seeger was amazing. And I actually had the pleasure of, you know, I wasn't up front. I didn't solo, you know, but playing with him at the Clearwater Festival. My drum group backed him up at one point, and it was a great thrill because he was an amazing man. And I got to sit and talk with him. Started off with the Weavers, which also Pete Seeger was part of that. The original Weavers were Lee Hayes, Pete Seeger, Ronnie Gilbert, and Fred Hellerman. And they were, you know, the folk music at that time. Oh, the Weavers actually kind of started the interest in folk music in the 1940s and 50s. They were founded in 1948 and went, I don't think they disbanded in 1964, but after Pete Seeger had left the group. But they, you know, a lot of their music was very, it was centered, it was political, you know. It was folk music, it was sung by the people, and a lot of it was political. Pete Seeger did a lot of political music throughout his life, a lot of worker music, you know, union music, and stuff like that. And actually, they sang traditional folk songs from around the world, you know, labor song, like I said, labor songs and all this other folk music. And, you know, they sold millions at the height of their popularity. And they were actually the first folk group to really have a huge hit. But they were blacklisted during much of the 1950s, during the Red Scare. And they were followed by the FBI, denied recording and performance opportunities. And both Pete Seeger and Hayes were called before the House Committee on Un-American Activities. So they went through a lot because, you know, they were liberal and, you know, there was, well, we should, you know, we know from these days, this is a lot of, there was a lot of political persecution at that time, and a lot of good people were blacklisted. Anyway, I digress from the music. So now I'm going to go into my favorite, Joni Mitchell, my favorite folk singer probably of all times, and play a few tunes by her. I actually tried to find other songs that by her that other people sang, but her way of singing is so unique that very, very rarely do I hear a song by her that somebody else does justice to. It's the way she sings is so intrinsically her. So I just decided to play her singing four songs. The first one is one of my favorite songs in the world, Case of You. The poetry in there, just before our love got lost, just before our love got lost, he said, I am as constant as the northern star. And I said, constantly in the darkness. Where's that at? If you want me, I'll be in the bar. Oh, my God. Those lyrics just are amazing.

That was, of course, Joni Mitchell with all those songs. The last one was Big Yellow Taxi. And again, you know, a lot of this folk music was political in nature. That certainly is political in its anti-development, or not anti-development, but, you know, making us look at the cost of development, I would say. Before that, we had You Turn Me On, I'm a Radio. Both Sides Now, which Judy Collins did a version of, but I actually like Joni's version better. I hemmed and hawed about which version to play, but I settled on Joni's version. And, of course, one of my favorite songs in the whole wide world, which is A Case of You off her famous Blue album, which was just, it's a masterpiece, that album, I think, in my humble opinion. So next up, I have Bob Dylan, but I'm sorry. I do love Dylan's songwriting, but his voice, I can't most days. So I'm going to let him sing one song himself, and then I'm going to do his songs. I'm going to play his songs, but sung by other people, because it's just easier for me. And I don't know. Hopefully you Dylan fans out there will forgive me, but he's an amazing songwriter. Just, oh my God, the voice. Don't sing your own songs. Anyway, but I'm letting him sing this one, The Times They Are a-Changin'.

That's a folk rock version. So I guess today's folk and folk adjacent. That's Susan Tedeschi with Don't Think Twice. Beautiful version of that song. Adele, You Make Me Make You Feel My Love. Gorgeous, gorgeous. Best version ever in my mind of that song. The Birds with their amazing version of Turn, Turn, Turn. And, of course, that was a huge hit for them. And Bob Dylan, The Times They Are A-Changin'. Of course, all these songs are Dylan songs, but not sung by him. And I'm sorry, we had some technical difficulties in The Times They Are A-Changin', so it was cutting in and out a little, but I think I fixed it. I try to fix things. Anyway, we're going to go down now to a couple of different people in the next little sub-rabbit hole. We are doing folk and folk adjacent music here today. And we're going to go down into Leonard Cohen first. And then I'm going to give you two songs by Leonard Cohen, sung by Leonard Cohen. One of his songs sung by Marianne Faithfull, who's also a good songwriter. And then two songs by Richard Thompson. And in all of these, you know, lyrically, the folk music was so rich, I think. And, you know, I invite you, especially with the Richard Thompson, Leonard Cohen, too. He's an excellent, excellent lyricist. The Richard Thompson Bee's Wing, well, they tell stories. Anyway, listen for the lyrics for all. And I'm going to start off with Suzanne by Leonard Cohen.

Richard Thompson with probably his most famous song, 1952 Vincent Black Lightning. Richard Thompson, along with his ex-wife Linda Thompson, are still icons of the British folk rock scene. Richard Thompson does a songwriting camp up here. At least he used to. I think he still does. But excellent songwriter. Oh my God, those songs. Before that, Bee's Wing, which is lyrically one of my favorite songs of all time. Just amazing storytelling songwriting. Marianne Faithfull with Tower of Song, which of course is a Leonard Cohen song. And then Leonard Cohen gave us two of his songs, Everybody Knows and Suzanne. Suzanne holds a particularly in a deep place in my heart. There was a girl in high school that used to sing that song, and she introduced me to it, and I always think of her. She lives up here now in the Hudson Valley, and we did not go to school anywhere near here, but every time I hear that song, I think of her singing it and, you know, effectively piquing an interest in folk music for me. So I thank her for that. Anyway, you are listening to The Rabbit Hole on WIOX Community Radio Catskills, 91.3 FM, MTC Cable Channel 20, and on the campus of SUNY Delhi at 107.5, and absolutely everywhere in the world on WIOXradio.org. You can get us on any smartphone, any computer, anything else. Anyway, so much more good folk music here. I'm going to go ripping back into it with, of course, a little Simon and Garfunkel, which I could do like 5 hours of myself. But okay, here's a little of them.

Sorry. That was the Riches with Hammond song. I played that after I played the Simon and Garfunkel because Maggie and Terry had formed a group in the early 70s, and they were, for a while, backup singers for Paul Simon. And that's how they kind of got their start and how they got to be known. And they were on his There Goes Rhymin' Simon album. And then he helped them with their album, the only album the two of them released as a duo, which was Seductive Reasoning. After that, Suzzy Roach joined the band. So as Maggie and Terry and Suzzy, doodle-loop, for those who know them. Sorry, that was a song that they sang their names and then said doodle-loop. That's why I did that. Anyway, but they were a trio after that. And in this, the Hammond song that you just heard, they were the trio by then. But they were kind of discovered by Paul Simon. So we had two songs by Simon and Garfunkel, Cecilia and The Boxer. I could just go on and on and on with Paul Simon songs because I think he is an amazing songwriter. Wonderful, wonderful music. But I wanted to play you those three. So, gosh, it's 11:33 already. I am going to go back into the music. And I wish I could play more. You know, it got to the point where, I mean, I could have gone on for hours and hours and hours with folk music. But I just wanted to play one from each of these artists that I like so much. And, you know, see how far we could get. But, of course, we had to, we're doing folk music, we had to do the Indigo Girls.

0: So I thought it'd be great to end with that. Patty Griffin giving us a little heavenly day. Because up here in the Catskills, every day is kind of a heavenly day, I think. So beautiful. My yard's been so pretty in the last week or so. It's just the light hits it. I have a lot of ferns and it just looks so good. Anyway, I digress. I love where I live. There it is. Before that, we had Shelby Lynn with Telephone. Phoebe Bridgers, who is a younger artist than most of whom I played today. I wanted to do a bunch of younger ones, but I just didn't have the time. I might have to do a part two on this at some point. So Phoebe Bridgers gave us So Much Wine, which is a great song, I think. Lyrics are excellent. And Sean Colvin with Fill Me Up. I saw her in the 90s and I want to say Tramps in the City. She was fabulous. Although I will say, I had just found out I was going to have to put my very beloved cat down, so I just stood there crying in front of her for like 2 hours. I was so bereft. Poor, I hope she didn't see me, because I wasn't crying about her music. Anyway, Vance Gilbert, who is someone who should be a lot more famous than he is, with Unfamiliar Moon. I've seen him a couple of times up here when they used to have, the Flying Cat series still exists in Phoenicia. It's in the theater now, I believe, but it used to be in the railway station, and he came and played there, and he was incredible. And the Indigo Girls topped that off with Least Complicated. I could do a whole mini rabbit hole on the Indigo Girls too, but I had to stop somewhere. Anyway, please, that's it for me today, so please tune in 2 weeks, again on July 28th. Wow, you know, every time I say the next date here, it sounds so far away and like time is ticking, but it comes so quickly. Anyway, please tune in 2 weeks, Tuesday morning, July 28th from 10 to noon, as always. And I would like you to try and enjoy life in the Catskills or wherever you may be. Until we meet down the rabbit hole, please stay safe. And thank you always for listening. Have a great day.
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0: Against Everything by the Puerto Rican singer-songwriter Ile, performing at our Democracy Now! Studio. This is Democracy Now!, democracynow.org. I'm Mimi Goodman with Juan Gonzalez. President Trump's Department of Justice continues to investigate the 2020 election results in Fulton County, Georgia. A state President Trump repeatedly falsely claims he won in 2020. Now CBS News is reporting the FBI fired two of its officials after they voiced concerns over the probe, claiming it was politically motivated. Their firings come months after the FBI raided an election office in Georgia's Fulton County, seizing computers and ballots related to the 2020 election. Last week, a federal judge in Atlanta quashed a DOJ subpoena seeking the names and personal information of Fulton County's 2020 election workers. Meanwhile, President Trump has forced out the last remaining members of the Election Assistance Commission, a bipartisan independent agency tasked with certifying voting systems and helping local election officials. The White House fired the Democratic commissioners, Thomas Hicks and Benjamin Hovland, and a third commissioner, Republican Christy McCormick, was given the chance to resign, which she did. The committee's remaining member, Republican Donald Palmer, stepped down in April to join the Heritage Foundation. Trump's dismantling of the Election Assistance Commission comes less than 4 months before midterm elections, following last month's Supreme Court ruling granting the president more power to fire members of independent agencies. For more on all of this, or as much as we can do in the next few minutes, we're joined by Ari Berman, the national voting rights correspondent for Mother Jones. Thanks so much for being with us, Ari. Start off by talking about the judge quashing the request for information of Fulton County election workers, and then going on to the primetime address President Trump's expected to give on Thursday night.
1: Hi, Amy. Well, thank you for having me back on the show. So what happened in Fulton County, Georgia, was the Justice Department was trying to get access to the personal information of thousands of election workers from the 2020 election. And the judge said you can't have that personal information. And also you can't bring charges against them because it's too late. It's been now 6 years since that election. But the disturbing thing here is that Georgia is just a microcosm of what they're planning to do to interfere in the midterms. The raid on Fulton County, Georgia, the taking of 700 boxes of ballots, that is a preview of the type of suppression and intimidation the Trump administration wants to do everywhere in 2026. And we're seeing this with the primetime address the president is planning to give. He's going to lie and say there was rampant fraud and foreign interference in the 2020 election so that he can then say we have to seize voting machines. We have to stop mail voting. We have to do all the things that he tried to do in 2020, but was unsuccessful. And the bottom line here is they keep lying about the 2020 election so that they can justify massive interference in the 2026 election. It really is that simple. You put all the different moves of the administration together, that is the underlying goal, to build a narrative that will justify some kind of unprecedented intervention in the midterms to challenge how people vote, how votes are counted, and how elections are certified.
2: Now, Ari, you've been covering election news for years now. You're one of the top experts in the country on it. Have we ever seen any attempt by a federal government to actually squash free and fair elections like we're seeing now? And to what degree do you fear that Trump could be successful?
1: No, Juan. I think it's completely unprecedented what the Trump administration is trying to do. We've never seen the full weight of the federal government mobilized in such a way to try and interfere in free and fair elections and to try to undermine elections in so many different ways, from how people vote to how elections are administered to how elections are ultimately certified here. Now, I do think the problem that the president has is that the Constitution is very clear that states with oversight from Congress run their elections, and the president has very little role in doing that. And so time and time again, what Trump wants to do is blocked in court. His executive orders have been blocked in court. So much of what the Justice Department has tried to do has been blocked in court. So that's the silver lining of this is that, yes, the president is becoming more authoritarian, more desperate, but that doesn't mean he's going to be any more successful in trying to do this. He can say the 2020 election is rigged. He can say that he wants to seize voting machines or stop mail voting. But ultimately, states have the power to run their elections. And that's the saving grace of our constitutional system right now to stand up to what Trump is doing.
0: What he's going to say on Thursday night, what you understand?
1: Well, what I understand is he's going to allege foreign interference in the 2020 election, which has been extensively studied. There was no evidence of interference in that election. If there was any interference, it was Russia trying to help Trump. But there was no evidence that Iran or Venezuela or China or the other countries that Trump is going to name interfered in that election. But he's going to say they interfered so that he can create the predicate for then interfering in the midterms to say, I can now have the power to seize voting machines. I have the power to shut down mail voting. I can try to put in place proof of citizenship to register to vote. He can't unilaterally do any of those things, but he's going to try to claim dictatorial power for himself through the propaganda that his administration is generating to try to lay the predicate for some kind of dramatic intervention of the midterms. And that's something that we all need to be very vigilant about.
0: And threatening to arrest election officials if any non-citizens vote. We have 20 seconds.
1: Well, it's just an example of further weaponization of the Justice Department, from trying to uphold the laws to trying to intimidate election workers into following Trump's agenda. And I think election workers are going to stand up to it. But again, it sets a very chilling precedent.
0: We want to thank you, Ari Berman, for joining us, national voting rights correspondent for Mother Jones. That does it for our show. A very happy birthday to Karl Marxer. I'll be in Kansas City on Friday and Saturday, July 17th and 18th, for the screening of Steal the Story, Please, about the 30 years of Democracy Now! And independent media. I'll be there with the directors of the film, Tia Lesson and Carl Diehl, at Glendale Fine Arts Theater in Overland Park. 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We'll also be doing a fundraiser for KKFI Community Radio in Kansas City. 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I'm Amy Goodman with Juan Gonzalez for another edition of Democracy Now!
3: 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The Open Eye Theater, stimulating, enlightening, exhilarating, high-quality theater and educational programs for audiences of all ages in the Catskills, including Mariposa, Butterfly, a bilingual play for children and their adult friends about two neighbors separated by language and culture until La Mariposa, the butterfly, unites them in a new understanding of the world they share. This Saturday and Sunday afternoon at the Open Eye Theater on Main Street in Margaretville. 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More information at theopeneyetheater.org.
4: 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I have an oldie but goodie show for you today, and it's from 2018. It stars the impeccable poet Daniel Schoenebeck, who is a novelist, a poet. He's the founder of, one of the founders of the Bushel Collective in Delhi, among many other award-winning positions he's had. So here is Daniel Schoenebeck. Enjoy the show. You're listening to Planet Poet Words in Space, an edition of The Writer's Voice here at WIOX. I'm your host, Sharon Israel, and my phone guest today is poet Daniel Schoenebeck. Hi, Daniel.
5: Hi, how's it going?
4: Great to be with you. Daniel, I'm just going to give our listeners a little bio on you, Daniel. It's very exciting that you're here with us today, and thank you for joining us by phone from Brooklyn. Daniel Schoenebeck's first book of poems, American Barricade, was published by Yes Yes Books in 2014. It was named one of the year's 10 standout debuts by poets and writers, and called a groundbreaking first book that stands to influence its author's generation by Boston Review. In 2015, he was awarded a Ruth Lilly and Dorothy Sargent Rosenberg Poetry Fellowship from the Poetry Foundation, and his second book of poems, Trebuchet, was selected as a winner of the 2015 National Poet Series and was just published by the University of Georgia Press. Recent work appears in The New Yorker, Poetry, Kenyon Review, The Believer in Tin House, and has been featured in the anthologies Please Excuse This Poem, 100 New Poets for the Next Generation, Viking 2015, Best American Experimental Writing, Omni Dawn 2014, and Privacy Policy, the Anthology of Surveillance Poetics, Black Ocean 2014. I'm going to keep going because I'm fascinated by your biography, Daniel. A recipient of awards and honors from Poets House, the Millay Colony for the Arts, Oregon State University, and the Academy Schloss Solitude, he hosts the Hatchet Job reading series in Brooklyn and edits the Penn Poetry Series. And he is also a co-organizer and founding member of The Bushel, which is right here in Delhi, New York, in the Catskills. Daniel, your last name is unusual. It's a Dutch name. And it's spelled S-C-H-O-O-N-E-B-E-E-K. And please correct me if I'm mispronouncing it, Schoenebeck. Is that possible?
5: Yeah, that's right, Schoenebeck.
4: Oh, good. Schoenebeck is actually a town in Netherlands, is that correct?
5: Yeah, yes.
4: Yeah. So I congratulations on your new book, Trebuchet.
5: And thank you.
4: It was just released last week, am I right?
5: Yeah, it came out 7 days after the election.
4: Oh, I don't know if we're going to talk about the election today, but but I, your poetry is, it's tied up to the world and to your reaction to it. Could you tell us what Trebuchet means?
5: Yeah, so the sort of standard dictionary definition of trebuchet is a medieval catapult with a sling for hurling projectiles and rocks and boulders and things like that. So it's essentially what we think of as a catapult.
4: Catapult.
5: Yeah, used as a weapon during wars where there were, you know, walls and barricades and things like that.
4: And how did you come to choose that title for your book?
5: I'd always sort of been fascinated by the word and just fascinated by the language surrounding weaponry. Mm-hmm. Of various sorts throughout history. And the title of the first book, American Barricade, seemed to sync up really nicely with what the poems in this book were about and how they were functioning and the energy in them and stuff. So I sort of like the idea of titling the book Trebuchet as sort of a book that maybe breaks through a barricade that was established in the first book in some ways. And I wanted them to sort of speak to one another in that way as well. And the lead poem in the book is very raucous and a little bit long. And I wanted the book to sort of announce itself with that as well, and have the first poem in the book be the title of the book as well.
4: The first poem that you're going to read from Trebuchet, The Dancing Plague, really echoes this. It seems like it's an imaginary kingdom where the barrier leading to the barricade surrounding and protecting the kingdom is breached.
5: Right.
4: With this poem.
5: Yeah, and I think that the poem that you'll hear in a minute, The Dancing Plague, is sort of a centerpiece poem for this book, Trebuchet, and a lot of its concerns and language sort of appear over and over again throughout the book. And so, and that poem is very much about, as you said, sort of people wheeling weapons up to the wall of a kingdom and sort of breaking into a kingdom and causing a lot of havoc. And
4: And The Dancing Plague itself, somebody asked you a question about this poem, and you had responded that the title is a nod to the Dancing Plague of 1518.
5: Yeah. In Strasbourg in 1518, this very sort of freak occurrence apparently happened where people in a fit of, we're not really sure if it was neurological hysteria or why it occurred, but a couple hundred people in Strasbourg began dancing uncontrollably and didn't stop dancing until they died of either heart attacks or exhaustion. And it's just, it remains a mystery. It's happened several other times throughout history as well. They're called dancing plagues. And the idea of just sort of, you know, we think of dance as so celebratory and joyous and passionate, and the idea of dance as sort of a violence or a plague that people could commit upon themselves sort of stuck with me for a really long time. And I started writing this poem where people, as you'll hear, were sort of forced to dance until it sort of destroyed them in some ways. And dance became this sort of implement of terrorism, if you will, or violence or torture in some ways. So it was wrapped up in the idea of how we think about terrorism and violence and torture today in the United States, especially from outside forces and things like that, and our sort of paranoia and hysteria about those things. But I wanted to fold all of those ideas into a poem that feels mythological and kind of like a folk tale in some ways.
4: Yes, and you explained to me that this is almost like a radio play. It's a few minutes long, and let's hear it. Daniel Skunnebeck reading his poem, The Dancing Plague, from his book, his new book, Trebuchet.
5: The Dancing Plague. But who is the woman who lived in the kingdom behind the barrier? There are those who will tell you she was the wife of every man in the village. And one night, while her husbands were finishing their day at the gasworks, the woman was boiling oats for her only child, a young girl who'd amassed a beautiful collection of spoons in her life, each one given to her by one of her mother's husbands. And the same night, the young daughter died, and the woman buried the daughter with spoons in her pockets. And come daybreak, the hostiles appeared at the barrier with ice in their beards. To hell with Pax Americana, they said. And they camped outside the wall that night chanting war cries. You say you want to know the names of the war cries that survived history. Wheel the gun carriages up to the barrier of the Empire of Husbands. Our first word is ruin, and our next word is value. There are those who will tell you the hostiles carried on like this for some weeks, until one night the dead daughter led them behind the barrier through a tunnel she dug in the earth with her spoons. It was thus the hostiles made it their business to burn everything. They burned the village crops and the distillery. They burned the apothecary, the potash mine. Black soot fell in the livery, and they burned the livery too. And there's another war cry that's since survived history. Tonight, like God's scalp in your kingdom behind the barrier, our burning makes snow, and our burning ends nowhere. You say, where were the village husbands while all this was happening? There are those who will tell you they were working their jobs at the gasworks, and when they heard the bullhorn roar in the watchtower, they were smoking cigarillos and pacing the floor of the gasworks. And the roar of the bullhorn had a strange effect on the husbands, who each began daydreaming of his wife at home in the village. The first husband thought, the taste of the breath of my wife, it's like saying the word houndstooth to myself in the dark. The next husband thought of her letting her hair down in front of a vanity and smearing her blue eyeshadow onto her fingers and plucking the stray hairs and flyaways off her head. The next husband thought of her saying, I'm correcting God's blunders, when he asked her why she wears all this foundation on her face. Another husband thought, quitting time is worthless to me, so long as the work I do in the gas works makes me think of my wife's jawbone. And altogether, the husband said, the jawbones of my wife, they beat both the same. Like when I miss a train, leave the kingdom, and all I can see is the pistons beating away in the smoke. And when the hostels entered the gasworks, the husbands were dancing. And you say you want to know the words the hostels spoke when they entered. There are those who will tell you they said this. Don't quit dancing. There's a penalty for an empire that believes it can survive itself, they said. And so they pointed their war clubs at the husbands, and they said, don't quit. Don't quit dancing on the floor of the gasworks. And they bludgeoned to death the husbands who refused to keep dancing. And one by one, the husbands fell dead on the floor of the gasworks, each one dancing himself to death at the hands of the hostels. And this dancing took many deaths. But you say, where was the wife who lost all her husbands this day? There are those who will tell you she was hiding the last of the cheese in a boot. She was rolling up the deed to her house in the village. She was picking up her daughter's violin and stuffing the scroll in the violin's F-hole. She was fleeing for the wall when she was stopped by the hostels. Dance, said the hostels, and they pointed their war clubs at her skull. And these war clubs had a strange effect on the wife, who began daydreaming about a man who wasn't her husband. She thought of cutting his hair in a sunflower patch in the village. The time should be dusk, she thought, and the shears, they should flash once in her hands like a sight. She thought there should be two swarms of no-see-ums, one smoldering around each of her hands, and she'd tilt back the head of the man who wasn't her husband, and she'd oil his throat with the badger brush in her hand. And she'd smell the sandalwood lather she worked in the bristles. And he'd smell the eau de cologne on her neck when she leaned in close. And she'd shave his throat with the blade of a ballad song. And the woman thought each time he moaned when she stroked him, a dragonfly should dance from his mouth. And he'll moan until the dragonfly quits dancing, she thought. And I'll dance around his throat all night like a lantern. Because a war club doesn't taste like a war club, she said. It tastes like my husband's all breathing at once. She spoke these words with a hole in her skull in the snow, and the smoke coming out of the hole was her thoughts. And her body lying there in the village square was so beautiful, the hostels began to dance on either side of the body. And they danced, until they too fell dead in the snow beside her.
4: Thank you, Daniel. It is like a folk tale, but it contains, it sort of allows you to absorb the horror without looking at our own situation directly.
5: Mm-hmm.
4: And
5: the poem is based in some ways, or I guess I would say influenced by Russian folk tales, which I'd been reading a lot of at the time. Mm-hmm. And they have this very sort of absurd logic to them where violence can sort of occur out of the middle of nowhere, and it's often very strange, abstract violence. And because of the sort of mythological logic of, or fairy tale logic to the folk tales, you sort of accept it as soon as you hear it, even though it's quite strange, and people come back to life, and people sort of fall out of the sky and do all these things that are sort of supernatural. But because of the parameters formally of the folktale, you just sort of take them for granted and move through the tale at a velocity that makes the entire thing sort of have an internal logic. And I wanted that to sort of be present in the poem as well, where a young girl comes back to life to sort of cause a very tragic event in some ways.
4: That's a good explanation. It's because you're entering in the dream of the poem, and right. It has the logic of a dream or the folktale.
5: The poem is theatrical in some ways, yes. Too, where characters sort of enter into the forefront of the stage and all fall down, as it were. Mm-hmm, mm-hmm. And they're kind of players moving about the stage in that sense as well.
4: And it has a rhythmic dance-like quality to the rhythm of the poem itself is dance-like, so that sort of refracts that also.
5: Right.
4: You're listening to Planet Poet, an edition of The Writer's Voice. I'm Sharon Israel, your host, with my guest poet Danielle Schoenebeck at WIOX Community Radio 91.3 FM and streaming live on www.wioxradio.org. Daniel, you have a few poems we'll go through today. Another one from Trebuchet, and this one is called Course.
5: Okay.
4: If you'd like to talk a little bit about it before.
5: This is, I think, the shortest poem I've ever written. Mm-hmm. I think it's about 18 words long. And a lot of my preoccupations as a writer just overall mm-hmm. are sort of about what you would call fatalism, which is a little bit different than what we think of as fate. Fatalism is more that you can't escape what's sort of been predetermined for you in some ways, or the narrative has already been written for you and you're going to live it out the way it's been written no matter what. It's incredibly compelling idea to me because it opposes free will
4: yes. In
5: quite a few ways, which is, a literary concern going back as far as, the Odyssey and mm-hmm. even farther back than that.
4: You mean
5: to the Bible,
4: fatalism.
5: It's everywhere. So I had been working on this poem for a really, really long time and couldn't sort of get to the essence of what I wanted to say about that. And in Trebuchet, the book specifically, I think work and labor as sort of cycles that we can't get out of is a foremost concern. So I wanted to write a poem sort of about construction workers, basically, mm-hmm. or mm-hmm. roofers, mm-hmm. as it were, because I used to work here and there with a friend who owned a roofing company. And so I spent a little bit of time up there. And also the part of New York I come from has a lot of people who are employed as construction workers and roofers, and some of them are people who build what are called straw bale houses and things like that. So you'll hear some of that language in the poem as I read it.
4: Okay.
5: Chorus. I saw a world was the straw bale house I spent my life building, and caved in on herself once a shift, whenever my auger brace finished her, was to be, and the god in the herringbone hard hat decreed this, the legacy of the legacy of my legacy's legacy's legacy.
4: So the legacy is that this cyclical fate, that this will go on and on even if the house is finished?
5: Yeah, you probably heard that word used almost a ridiculous number of times there at the end, the legacy of the legacy of the legacy mm-hmm. of the legacy. I wanted that portion of the poem to really be kind of oppressive in some ways with the repetition of the word. Just because I think we think about this a lot in this country is like, what do we leave behind?
4: Right.
5: What is our legacy when we go? What do we leave to our families mm-hmm. and our children? And what sort of mark do we make upon the world? I was imagining American laborers who feel that the legacy of their legacy is this work that they do every day, and it just sort of goes on forever and stretches throughout history. Your people are going to work, and you're going to work, and your people's people are going to work, and it's sort of an endless cycle in some ways.
4: And you call the poem Chorus because it's the chorus of workers that you're...
5: chorus is in music, especially in songwriting, they repeat and repeat and repeat in songs.
4: That's true.
5: And also, if you think of the Greek chorus in mm-hmm. Greek drama, mm-hmm. the Greek chorus sort of comes out and often advances the plot of the drama,
4: right.
5: but also sort of comments on it from afar and sometimes is sort of mocking toward the actions mm-hmm. of the play itself. So I wanted that sense that the voice that was being heard was sort of taunting the laborer or the labor mm-hmm. in the poem in some ways.
4: It has a beautiful look on the page. There's a lot of white space. Mm-hmm. The legacy of the legacy is one line and of my legacies. And then the last line, legacy's legacy. And this was first published in The New Yorker.
5: That's right, yeah.
4: Do they discuss with you what they're going, why they're printing something, could you tell us what that process is like?
5: It was not all too much different from sending poems to any journal. I just never expected, I don't think of myself necessarily as a poet. I probably should not say this on the radio, but I don't necessarily think of myself as a poet that The New Yorker would always necessarily care about.
4: Well, those days are gone, Daniel.
5: I guess so, yeah. So it was quite a surprise to me that they read this poem and were interested in it. But the poetry editor there, Paul Muldoon, said he's a poet who writes very intricately rhythmic and sonically driven poems. Mm-hmm. And I think he admired some of the rhythm and sort of concision of the poem in some ways, if I had to guess, without putting words in his mouth. And then, yeah, he just sort of emailed and said, I really like this poem. We'd love to run it. And that was great. And I texted my mom because I knew that would make her really
4: well,
5: excited. And then, they do a nice thing where you also record the poem. So I got to go into One World Trade Center, where their offices are now, and go into their recording studio. And it took all of, 2 minutes to record the poem. But it was nice to go in there and see their studio and work with their sound engineer. And then that was it. Then you just sort of wait for it to come out. And then when it comes out, your mom buys like 15 copies of it. And,
4: tremendously exciting.
5: Yeah, it was exciting. I mean, I, as someone sort of born and raised in New York State and who has lived a significant portion of his life in New York City, The New Yorker is kind of, for better or for worse, our magazine. You know, like, I don't always love everything about the decisions they make as a magazine, but it's our magazine, you know, and so it really meant a lot to be part of that in some capacity.
4: Well, congratulations. It's I also love picking up Poetry Magazine and cracking the book and seeing your a poem that you'll read later on in the program called Open. Yeah. That was very exciting to see. I've heard you read at the first time I ever met you or heard you read was at Bertha Rogers' reading series in Treadwell, New York, which is, 15 minutes away from Delhi?
5: Mm-hmm. Yeah.
4: Yeah, and I sort of woke up when you started reading. This is very interesting. And I know you work with Bertha Rogers, and I think it's wonderful that you are from the Catskills. Are you from Delhi originally?
5: Yes. I grew up there, and I went to high school there for 17. I lived there for 17 years, mm-hmm. essentially. And then when I went to college, I moved away, and after graduating college, I moved straight to Brooklyn, and I've been in Brooklyn for a while, and now I'm sort of still in Brooklyn, partly, and also upstate a little bit more these days, just doing stuff with Bushel, and I also have a studio up there as well.
4: So you get to really compare the city life and the country life now. Does it affect you as a writer, being in different in each of those places?
5: I think it does quite a bit. One of the things, the questions that everyone would ask about my first book, American Barricade, is, where are you from, is what a lot of people would say. Or if I was doing an interview, people would often ask me about setting or geographical locations. Mm-hmm. And it seems to come up quite a bit. And I think if there's a reason that it comes up quite a bit, it's because there's a kind of agitating quality where the setting of that book, American Barricade, feels like it's very rural, but very metropolitan at the same time. And it mm-hmm, sort of mm-hmm. inhabits some weird headspace between the two of them. And I think that's a sort of direct translation of the fact that I inhabit a very weird headspace between the two of them. So, yeah, I think it frustrates people in a positive way a lot when they read that book, just because a lot of people think I'm from maybe like the South or something sometimes when they meet me or hear me read. But I have this very weird European looking name. And yes. I spent a lot of my time in New York City. So I think it's just a sort of burning question for a lot of people when they read the poems or hear the poems.
4: Well, there's a certain exoticism there with the way, you know, the originality of your work and place. But I find upstate New York also is not like Vermont. I mean, I shouldn't say that. I've only been a tourist in Vermont. But there's a rawness to living up here. There's a stark quality to living up here.
5: Yeah, I've been trying to figure it out for 30 years at this point. And I still don't know if I fully figured it out. But, a rawness and also sort of a humble sort of difficulty. The winters are very long, and I think people get very inside themselves, and it's very dark sometimes. And
4: yes.
5: It's not always the easiest place to live, especially if you have sort of cosmopolitan ambitions. I often say I spent the first 17 years of my life wanting nothing more than to leave the town where I grew up, and 10 years after that, I wanted nothing more than to sort of re-explore some of the geography of the place where I grew up. And I think those things are in sort of constant push and pull with each other.
4: Sort of the writer in exile, in a way, coming back and forth.
5: And it's a very beautiful landscape as well, but it's also very harsh, and there's a lot of political and economic disparity and trouble in the area as well. You can get a little bit lost in New York City in your own bubble because everyone around you is a liberal Democrat for the most part.
4: Right.
5: And it's startling and refreshing to be upstate sometimes and to be in a place where less affluent people have radically different opinions, sometimes within the borders of the same 5,000-person village.
4: Yes. Daniel, would you read your poem from A Woman in the Sun, which is based on Edward Hopper's Cobb's Barn and Distant Houses? It's somewhat of an ekphrastic poem inspired by that painting, and it is set in a rural environment. If you would read that, please.
5: I was at a Hopper retrospective at the Whitney and was just sort of suddenly struck by this painting that's called Cobb's Barn and Distant Houses, which is a lesser-known Hopper painting, but it reminded me so vividly of the landscape of where I grew up in upstate New York, that it sort of immediately stuck with me. And the name of the poem, A Woman in the Sun, is the name of a much more famous Hopper painting. So there's a lot of Hopper all over this poem, but it's also very much a poem about what I think of as the Catskills or upstate New York. A Woman in the Sun. The shed, behind the barn, behind the red cottage, I wait for her in the fescue grass and the rye. I hear it grow over me. I wait for my friends in the distance, on fire, their full heads of rust, and I love how the clothing drips off them, I hear myself say. If the beekeeper doesn't come chasing behind with a hatchet, I'll wait behind Cobb's barn, watching the distant houses. And she will come down this road. My shadow is paving for her. It's a stalk of honey, and that's ryegrass that grows from her arms. She was raised in these hills, looking down on Elk Creek. And behind her, that's bluegrass. It's reaching to touch her ankle.
4: That's Daniel Schoenebeck reading his poem, A Woman in the Sun. And you are listening to Planet Poet, Words in Space, an edition of The Writer's Voice. I'm Sharon Israel, your host, with my guest poet Daniel Schoenebeck at WIOX Community Radio, live and local. We're going to be joined by our Planet Poets poet at large, Pamela Moshe Pierce. Hello, Pamela.
6: Hello there. Hello, Daniel. Hello, Sharon.
4: Hi. And
5: hi.
4: I think it's a great coincidence because, Daniel, you are the editor of the poetry series at Pan American Center. And Pamela Moshe Pierce was the director of events and publicity at Penn American Center from 1980 to 1995, and she produced and publicized over 250 public events featuring both well-known or accomplished and emerging writers. We can all have a discussion about Penn, and what does Penn stand for?
6: The boilerplate that really says it all is that Penn is an international organization founded in 1922 to advance literature, to defend free expression, and foster international literary fellowship. One of the things that always motivated me and kind of enchanted me while I was working there, and it still does, is that the idea for the organization emanated from Walt Whitman. And he had written a letter to someone and said, you know, wouldn't it be wonderful if there was a way for writers around the world to freely exchange ideas and to promote the free expression. And it was a number of years after this, and after he died, actually, that someone in England put a center together there to create what we now know as Penn American Center here in the United States. And in 1922, just a year later, a group of people here in New York really got together and created the first Penn Center in the United States. And it's been going ever since. And I think that given things that are happening right now, there's going to be a lot of we're going to be seeing a lot of about Penn in the news, because its purpose and its mandate is really going to get a workout. And they're ready. They're ready for it. And I wanted to, for my part of the show today, I wanted to highlight two poets who are very, very instrumental in the history of Penn. And the first one was Walt Whitman, as I said, and I'd like to read. I found a wonderful poem of his, as part of Leaves of Grass, but it just struck me today as absolutely being perfect. So I'm going to read that. It's called "For You, O Democracy." Come, I will make the continent indissoluble. I will make the most splendid race the sun ever shone upon. I will make divine magnetic lands with the love of comrades, with the lifelong love of comrades. I will plant companionship thick as trees along all the rivers of America and along the shores of the Great Lakes and all over the prairies. I will make inseparable cities with their arms about each other's necks by the love of comrades, by the manly love of comrades. For you, these from me, O democracy, to serve you, ma femme. For you, I am trilling these songs. And that was written, that's from Leaves of Grass, yes, in 1892. So these ideas were really, this was what really mattered to him. And he put that idea across, and something really wonderful happened as a result of it. Many wonderful things happened as a result of it. The other poet who I think is very important, and she is now considered a forgotten woman, unfortunately, is the poet Muriel Rukeyser. Muriel, amazingly, won at 21, won the Yale Younger Poets. And she is a feminist heroine, a renowned civil rights activist, and someone very committed to telling the truth in every aspect of her life.
4: Is she as well known now? I'm sorry to interrupt
6: you.
4: No, she's not.
6: She's really considered, unfortunately, a forgotten woman. And feminists write about her all the time. And, she's just not in the mainstream of thought currently in poetry world. You know, things can change, but she's not. And she was the first woman president of Penn. That was in 1975 to 1976. And she was considered a very unruly personality in every aspect of her life, and something of a firebrand, and she brought that passion and singularity of purpose to her work as Penn president during that 1 year. I'd like to read a poem of hers and honor her with this poem, and this is called Painters. In the cave, with a long-ago flare, a woman stands, her arms up. red twig, black twig, brown twig. A wall of leaping darkness over her. The men are out hunting in the early light, but here in this flicker, one or two men painting, and a woman among them. Great living animals grow on the stone walls. Their pelts, their eyes, their sex, their hearts, and the cave painters touch them with life. Red, brown, black, a woman among them, painting.
4: Mm. That's lovely.
6: That's my new favorite poem.
4: That's beautiful.
6: And I mean, that's a real discovery.
4: And it harkens back strangely to the dancing plague, I think,
6: mm-hmm.
4: and in the dreamlike quality of it.
6: Yes, it does. And also, you know, as Daniel was talking, you know, his poem, the legacy poem, about people doing their work. I mean, these are men hunting and painting, and the woman is among the painters. So it really, to me, it references all of that. And it references Walt Whitman always talks about, you know, about people working. And that seems to be a great theme in American poetry. Over and over again, we're talking about work and what is our work. You know, for people like Whitman and Muriel Rukeyser, work was beyond the actual, you know, the hands-on work. It was bringing new ideas to all of us and creating freedom of expression as far as they could possibly take it.
4: Thank you, Pamela.
6: Well, thank you.
4: That was great. Poet at Large, Pamela Pierce, Poet at Large, and for your insights on the history of Pan American Center and your lovely contributions of Whitman and Rukeyser.
6: Well,
4: thank you.
6: Thank you, and thank you, Daniel. It was wonderful to hear your work.
5: Thanks. Good talking
6: Bye-bye.
5: With you.
6: Bye.
4: Bye, Pamela.
6: Bye.
4: Yeah, the history and of poetry at Pan American Center it's been going on since the beginning, and you're sort of carrying on that legacy, if you would like to use that word, Daniel.
5: In some ways, yeah. I edit the Penn Poetry Series, which I've been doing since 2013. It's the formula we use is that in addition to myself as an editor, we also bring on four guest editors, guest poetry editors, for 12 months. And people have included Maggie Nelson, mm-hmm. Robert Fernandez, mm-hmm. Kathy Park Hong, Shane McRae, C.D. Wright, Brian Blanchfield. It's been a lot of fun to work with all those guest editors and chat with them on a sort of weekly basis about what poems they're excited about and what they are interested in publishing and things like that. And I also do quite a bit of the soliciting the series myself and also read open submissions. It's kind of a yearly cycle.
4: Right. And you edit you edit some of the poems?
5: Occasionally, yeah. I don't have a heavy hand as an editor mm-hmm. when it comes mm-hmm. to changing other people's work. I sort of,
4: right.
5: If there's something that I would change directly,

0: and these sorts of things, and really considered thoughtful edits, I think, are wonderful. I actually like working with editors a little bit more than most people, I think. But when it comes to my own role and responsibility as an editor, I try not to do much rewriting of other people's work and sort of let the work stand as much on its own as it can.
1: Right. I noticed that you also have a blog that's associated with Penn to interview writers, or is that separate?
0: Usually when we bring in new guest editors for the Penn Poetry Series, I'll do very interviews with them, usually about three questions.
1: Right.
0: But I try to ask a sort of a more compound, complex question than just, you know, what did you have for breakfast today or something like
1: right.
0: that. I'm usually very familiar with all the poets' work, so I try to ask them something specifically about their work, and then something also sort of specifically about free speech and free expression and things that tie in a little bit more to Penn's overall message and reason for existing.
1: I'm looking at a question that you asked C.D. Wright in your three questions for poets, and I'm going to ask you the same question you asked C.D. Wright. If there's one thing poets love, it's telling other people what poetry is and how it works. Poetry makes nothing happen, Auden wrote, or his Charles Simic, poetry is an orphan of silence. How do you know when you're reading a poem you love, and just what in the world is this thing we call poetry anyway? So if you can just give a brief answer to that complex question.
0: I really admire sort of conviction and boldness in poetry. When I'm reading a poem and the language is happening in such a way that I'm a little startled by it, or maybe even intimidated by it. And the fact that the poet speaking that poem and writing that poem has had the conviction and boldness to use that language or push that language is something that always strikes me personally a lot. And I think a lot of that is wrapped up in some ways in the way I try to write myself as well. But I tried very hard not to be limited in my admiration for boldness and conviction. I love and admire a lot of poets who write nothing like I do. So it varies wildly when I'm reading a poem. Sometimes I just love something because it's so daringly playful and unafraid of how it sounds or how it looks. And other times it's what's sort of being messaged by the poem, like what the poem is actually saying. A lot of protest poetry or political poetry, Muriel Rukeyser included, I think in a lot of ways is extremely beautiful for what it actually literally says and what it tells you. When I read Dickinson, for example, I sort of get swept up in the hymnal qualities of it and how sort of concise it is. When I read a poet like Rukeyser, it's outstanding to me how sort of direct and deliberate and how much conviction she has in what she's saying. And I think that's incredibly important. But there's also poets I love who are writing in ways that are much more purely musical or much more experimental and avant-garde. And then there's poets who I think do all of those things, like Amiri Baraka, for example, is both a lyric poet, he's a very musically oriented poet, but he's also just searingly political and very sort of direct and likes to sort of agitate and rabble-rouse a little bit. And those are the poets I most, I think, admire, is when a person has sort of all five of those registers happening at once. And the whole thing is kind of like a whirlpool sort of spinning and everything sort of being sucked into it.
1: And this is Planet Poet, Words in Space. I'm your host, Sharon Israel, here with my guest on the phone from Brooklyn, New York, Daniel Schoenebeck. And Daniel,
0: hi.
1: I loved your explanation, how far-reaching your appreciation and love of different types of poetry, how you express that. I think it's very important for me, listening to you, and for the listener, because things can grab you in your gut and other things can reach you more cerebrally. When they all hit you at the same time, that's I guess, an extraordinary experience. I know you had a poem by C.D.

0: Right to Read, which is a favorite poet of yours. But I want to get to your poems. This hour is flying. I want you to read, if you would, your poem called Open. And if you explain a little bit about it, I found it fascinating using film techniques in your poem to sort of direct it. If you would describe what a cold open is.
1: So I'm wildly interested in my work, in where the camera is in scenes or in poems or, and also just sort of how, things are framed and how things are shot, so to speak, in language. A cold open is essentially when, a film or a TV show, begins, as we say, in media res, that is, the credits don't run before the show begins. So if you think of a show like, Saturday Night Live or Lost or, there's just, you know, hundreds of movies that do this as well. Mm-hmm. Anything that begins, the scene just starts, and then once the initial scene is over, then you will see the credits or something like that. And it essentially just begins you in a place where you're supposed to be caught off guard a little bit by the fact that you're just sort of jumping straight into the action of the poem.
0: Right. You are in the middle of the scene. And you use other terms. Well, I think everybody knows what Zoom is. But what's a smash cut, which you also describe in your poem?
1: A smash cut in film is when a scene transitions sort of jarringly from one to another without a transition. It's very noticeable when you see it because it almost feels like you're twisting your head very quickly, suddenly. And, you know, part of what makes film is that it's edited in such a way that it feels logical and sort of seamless how it's edited. A smash cut is called a smash cut because the cut really has an impact because it's so severe. And you feel, you know, you might be at a dinner table watching two characters talk, and then suddenly it smash cuts to a different part of the universe of the film, and you're on the moon or something. Mm-hmm. That would be a very jarring transition from a domestic setting to a sort of interstellar setting, something like that. Right. So that would be a smash cut.
0: So would you read, I don't know if you want to explain a little bit more about the poem before you read it, or read it first and then we'll talk. I just want to mention perhaps what the Sunset Limited is, because you
1: I mean, there's actually a lot going on in this poem. The more I think about it, there's also like a three line sort of little, I guess you would call it an epigraph, but it was written by me, and it's sort of a riff on a phrase written by John Ashbery in his book Three Poems. And he essentially says, I can't exactly paraphrase it off the top of my head, but he says, if I could get everything into the poem, that would be one way. But then he says, what if I left a bunch of things out of the poem? That would be another way. And it's sort of this beautiful riff on his own poetics in some ways, that sort of leaving details out of something can sometimes be just as beautiful or brilliant or emotionally devastating as putting everything in. And so you'll hear me sort of riff on that. The poem, I think of in many ways, is a sort of like an elegiac, maybe even like a breakup poem in some ways. And a lot of the poem is just built out of imagistic sort of sensory details in a lot of ways. And there's a lot of sort of film references in it, and it talks about the Sunset Limited, which is the name of an Amtrak train line that runs through most of the South, including Georgia and Louisiana and Texas, and which I've ridden many times, and sort of it's always that the name of that train has always stayed with me because it's both beautiful and kind of sad at the same time. And then, toward the end of the poem, there's even a reference to the chorus of a song by INXS, of all bands, which is not really a band I listen to a lot. But they have this song called Don't Change that was very important to me and another person at a time during the writing of the poem. So all that stuff, like I was talking about whirlpools earlier, all that stuff is kind of whirlpooled into this poem in some way.
0: So here's Daniel Skonnebeck reading his poem, Cold Open.
1: Cold Open. it was the thought that if you could watch, if I could leak to the public the film of when I needed to reach you, that would be one way. From a little-known bluff overgrown last summer with wildflowers, if you could watch a family of turkeys, a mother, and 162 poults, if you could watch them abandon their roost on the lowest branch of a cottonwood tree and lugging 163 tow cables behind them when they departed, if you could watch them dragging the tree through a field overgrown last summer with tanglehead grass and discarding the yellow tree piteously across the rails of the Sunset Limited, which was carrying that day exactly 162 passengers west to their sentencings. It could be one way, I kept telling myself, to awake in summer when everyone's sentenced and film myself shut of those dead to me. If the lights came up on my train in a field overgrown last summer with tanglehead, if we could slow to a halt in front of the yellow tree obstructing our path, there could be a smash cut, an establishing shot of the bluff where you knelt cutting wildflowers. And off camera, the cottonwood could start hemorrhaging yellow termites if you could see the mites glowing yellow, having drunk the yellow blood of the tree. And if I could leak to you what the camera work couldn't, in a hand-me-down suit, an unsavory man, he's inside a Renaissance cherry casket, and the casket's buried 8 feet beneath the Sunset Limited's engine room, and the casket's rigged on the inside with a hand-crank generator with Christmas lights in 5 colors. If we leaked red first, then blue, green before we leaked orange, and last yellow, the light of which illuminates the interior of the casket enough for the man, he's alive, to watch his face decompose in the mirror that's rigged to the ceiling. If we could cut to the sentence handed down to the man many years ago, that any unsavory man is a man who should watch himself die. If there was a slow zoom on a woman's hands typing 8 words in first class, a slow dissolve to a child in coach, if he fingers a text that says, don't change for you, don't change for me, if there's no ellipses, no period at the end, if he doesn't need to ask who it's from a little-known bluff, you could stand up with a fistful of wildflowers. You could watch the faces of 162 passengers darken unannounced as if from a lightning storm. And if the cottonwood could stand up from the rails and dust off her own blood herself and resume her cold work untangling the grasses, if you could watch the train resume its terrible campaign for the West. Unseen for you, I could stay buried here beneath 162 suitcases with the rest of the stowaways.
0: Thank you, Daniel. That's Daniel Skonebeck reading Cold Open. There's so much feeling in the poem. When you said it was a breakup poem, I really, when I'm listening to it this time, I understand that. And the impact of that, without saying it, is almost like the tragedy of one of the Sunset Limited trains that crashed in 1993. And the front cars catapulted, so to speak, using your, you know, off the rails, because two barges had shifted the rails, and it was in total darkness, and this terrible accident happened. But the impact of that, without saying that, and without really saying something direct, you get the emotion from this poem. We have, unfortunately, we can go for another hour. Maybe you'll come back, Daniel. It would be wonderful. But the hour is almost finished. Can you just quickly say what's coming up for you?
1: I'm reading behind the new book quite a bit throughout the next couple of months, and also working on a novel called C'est la guerre right now, which is sort of about a cross-country book tour I did in 2013, and I rode Amtrak trains around the country for most of it. So it's about train culture and poetry culture and American culture and things like that.
0: Thank you so much. And that was my interview with Daniel Skonebeck from, believe it or not, 2018. And his books are out. You can find him online. He's also, you can reach him through the Bushel Collective in Delhi, New York. And I hope you had fun listening to that show, and it was nice bringing it to you. And we'll go out with music by Robert Cucinotta. Thank you for listening.

0: 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The Delaware County Business Alliance, a catalyst for sustainable economic prosperity in the Catskills for communities and individuals who choose to share the promise of what can be built with collective action. As a champion for business, the Delaware County Business Alliance fosters civic connections and advocates for fairness and just rules from government. 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
1: Ladies, gentlemen, genderless gents, dreamers, cowgirls, and cryptids. Today would have been the Gender Blender Show with your host, Salem Corwin. That's me. But There are some very exciting things going on in the studio here today. There are engineers everywhere. Very exciting processes for the future of the station. We're getting new equipment. It's super cool. So today, we are actually going to hold off. I'm going to hold off Gender Blender, which would normally be from 2 to 4 p.m. And 2 weeks from now, we will resume as normal. But do you want to say something,
2: yes.
1: Mary Lou Corwin from Femme Central?
2: Same thing with Femme Central. We have shows ready to go, but the engineers need to be in here all the time, and we're going to get out of their way. And what kind of music are you going to put on?
1: Oh, I'm about to put on a beautiful 4-hour classical music playlist to help y'all get through this gross, hot summer day outside the studio here in Roxbury. But fear not, we will be back 2 weeks from now
2: yes.
1: with some really great tunes. What are you going to do 2 weeks from now?
2: Two weeks from now, I'm going to be playing a whole bunch of hot summer tunes all about the weather, so it'll still be appropriate for the end of July. So you guys, please hydrate and stay cool out there and enjoy the tunes, and we'll be back and see you in 2 weeks. Okay, bye-bye.
1: Yeah, my fellow chronically ill baddies, stay hydrated, stay in air conditioning, and enjoy some beautiful classical music right here on WIOX Community Radio Catskills.

0: And hopefully, that it works, and hope you don't fall on your face in some kind of way. So, but I don't really think about the age of the audience. I just do what I need to do, and hopefully, as I say, hopefully it works, and hopefully I don't make a bad mistake to negatively affect anything. But it was fun with the children. They are, in some ways, more attentive than adults. Huh. And so,
1: and they had a lot of reactions, right? They have more they're more audible reactions that they have. And so, so now that you've participated in this story, what is it about the story that appeals to you?
0: It's just an enjoyable story, and the theme, the purpose of it is really good.

0: whatever, you know. But music, any opportunity I have to play music, and especially use percussion, it's a good experience for me. So,
1: yes, Marge, you have a question for yourself?
2: You know, in your process, I was curious that you touched upon it for a second. Do you listen to the play first once, or do you just read the script, or are you? Or you just bring it on as it happens? I think you would have to have some familiarity with the story or something before to know where you're going.
0: Well, as I said, I originally was thinking when I was going to do it was to do a soundscape, but once I got the script and started reading it, I realized that wasn't going to work. So right. You kind of imagine what you're going to need, and I just brought a bunch of things with me. And then, you know, certain things worked and certain things didn't. And, you know, and I took it from there. And
2: I noticed, I saw the play. So you're consistent with the soundscape that you create. You recreate that just about every time, almost exactly. I mean, I know you have ways of moving and using instruments that can change along the way, but it's pretty consistent, right?
0: Yes. Well, yes, it's not just like playing music, you know, as I say, this would basically set up to support what's happening, you know, so it has to be pretty much the same every night. Otherwise, you know, the actors depending on what I'm doing and I'm depending on what they're doing. So it has to be pretty much consistent. Shows are like that.
1: Yes. Mm-hmm. Yeah, especially for when there's a scene where it's raining, so the thunder sheet needs to happen at the top of that scene. If not, the scene doesn't work. So in that regard, so you provide cues for us. And I'm very grateful for you and your talent and your willingness to share those with us. So thank you, Marcel, and I hope that this was informative for our audience to understand really how a musician works and how one makes choices for a particular production. And so now I'm going to take a station identification break, only we're not quite at the half hour, but I would rather not interrupt David or Marge, who we will be speaking to next. So, you are listening to Playtime with your host, Michelle McCow, on WIOX Community Radio Catskills, 91.3 FM, MTC Channel 20, on the campus of SUNY Delhi at 107.5, and worldwide, streaming at wioxradio.org. So, if you're just joining us, our guest tonight is our percussionist Marcel Smith, set designer David Hill, and visual artist and set dresser Marge Hellenchild. So we've just had a very interesting conversation with Marcel and how he prepares and contributes to Mariposa Butterfly that is being presented at the Open Eye on Saturday and Sunday, the 18th and 19th at 2 p.m. And now we're going to talk to David Hill. So, David, tell us a little bit about yourself. Where are you based right now?
3: Well, I'm between Charlottesville, New York, which is in Schoharie County, a place no one's heard of, mostly, except for those of us who live there, and Yonkers, New York, a half a block north of New York City. I work in film and TV, building sets. And I do theater with the Open Eye Theater for the fun of it, because that's what my background is. So
1: tell us a little bit about your background, since theater is your background. When did you start getting on the boards, so to speak?
3: Okay. As a freshman in high school, for some unknown reason, I decided to run cross country. And so that first semester, I ran cross country. I got a lot of migraine headaches from that, and decided that getting hot and sweaty and running around like a maniac wasn't for me. And I said, okay, we're doing theater from now on. So that was the beginning of my theater life. And I did that all through high school. I did community theater afterwards, and then off to college and more.

0: War Theater. And then I transferred to Carnegie Mellon because that was the, as far as we understood, at least in Pennsylvania, that was the best theater school on the face of the earth, where I met you, Michelle McCall. And that turned into moving to New York as expected and all that, but I didn't do any theater. I ended up jumping into film and did some film work for a while. I did some design work for trade show exhibits, exhibitions. I did a couple of showrooms. It just kind of happened that way. It wasn't really planned, but all this work, I found that if you go to New York without a plan, the work's going to come whether you want it or not. So you may not end up going the direction you thought you would, but there's always going to be something to do. And gosh, what else? We ended up buying a house in the country, and after, 5 years of doing pre-med as an adult and not getting into medical school, I got back into film, and I've been doing that for over 20 years, and that's been a decent living.
1: So the big question is, what is a set designer? What does a set designer do?
0: A set designer does whatever the director tells him to do. We are asked to read a play and come up with a set. Set the scene is how I was taught to describe it. You're setting the scene. In theater, we may have one set for a play that has three acts in three different areas. So we try to either, if we're lucky, we can do three different sets, three different acts. But often it's one big set that you know, the audience walks in and goes, whoa, wow, there's a Victorian house. And then you have your play, this play in a Victorian house, for instance. But through lighting or adding or subtracting some elements from the set, you can change where you are. You may be in the attic of the house, or I may be on the front porch, or on the front lawn, or a different room. So that works really well, and it's kind of hard to do because you have to study architecture. You want to know about the styles of the era in which you're working, the wallpaper, even what colors were used, photographs, pictures. We use all kinds of, we call it research. We just look at a whole bunch of elements around that era and try to make the set work for that era and look good. And people, quite honestly, can see if something doesn't look good. You know, we all have, you say a Victorian house, you have a pretty good idea of what a Victorian house looks like. And then if it isn't quite right, it doesn't quite work. So we try to pull all that information together and present it as best we can.
1: So you started telling us a little bit about what you have to study. So you have to do when you were studying at Carnegie Mellon, and right, that's where David and I met. I was a graduate student. David actually designed one of my plays that I directed, Spring's Awakening, and
0: right.
1: And that's where we met. He was an undergraduate, and I never forgot something that he said. And I did tell him. He made a suggestion to me about the play, and there were a couple of ways of going, and I was more partial to going one way than the other way because there was this, we had to hide something. There was something in the set, and it had to be hidden because a body came out from under the set, and so we had to hide it. And I thought that what we were doing was the right thing, but David had an idea, and to this day I think back and I went, you know, I should have listened to him. I think that he was right about what thematically he had a visual thematical element. And I even to this day, which has been quite a number of decades later, I still think about that. So always listen to your set designer.
0: Well, I'm very honored to hear that. I love that story. I don't exactly remember what I said, but thank you for that.
1: So you had to study architecture. You do research. So you were taught at Carnegie Mellon. So you come in as a young person, and what do they tell you you have to do? Because you don't have a director at that point. Your teacher, I guess, is your director. So what do they have you do?
0: Well, there's first off, you're supposed to be brilliant right out of the gun. Be a brilliant artist right now. I'm like, okay, well, give it my best. Architecture, architectural history. Now, please understand, I did not study architecture. I really studied architectural history, so I would have, as we call, a visual vocabulary to create something that looked like what we were trying to make it look like. But we also studied scenic design, color, scene painting. We needed color theory. We needed light. We studied lighting, and you learn how to work with the different colors of lights and how those colors are going to affect your colors, light and shadow, anything from complete darkness to a complete washout of light. What else did we study? We read a lot of plays because it helps to understand what's going on in the play. We need to analyze the play because sometimes the words are all there and it all makes sense, but you need to understand what's going on behind the scenes, where some of these images are coming from, some of the words. If Shakespeare is being referenced, even though it's not a Shakespearean play. So it was kind of, you get the whole gamut. Unfortunately, at school, those of us who were designers and production people did not spend any time on stage. We didn't take dance, we didn't sing, we did not act. It was very much focused on exactly what you're going to learn. I did get to play a dead guy one time. And if you think that's easy, guess what? It's really hard because I had to die, flop over on a table in a chair, and then not fall off the chair. Just lay there for like 10, 15 minutes while my legs are going asleep. And it was so that's not part of the set design.
1: So you acted in high school, and then what was a transformation into set design, and then we'll talk about the transformation back.
0: Okay. Well, when you tell people you want to be an actor, you don't get a whole lot of support in general. I did not get a lot of support, but I really wanted to do theater, so I thought I would go and study the backstage stuff. And as a result of my resume and the things I showed the design teachers there, they said, you're going to be a designer. You're not just going to go hammer nails and stuff. We're going to make you a designer. And I'm very glad they did because I learned a lot more that way. And it just kind of worked out. And I enjoyed most of it. I really did. I enjoyed, I think, especially scene painting classes where we got to mess with paint and just make all kinds of interesting things. And of course, we were sent up to the art department for life figure drawing, drawing from humans. And I forget what else we drew, but we did a lot of figure drawing with nude models. And that'll bring your drawing up pretty quickly because you're just gonna stand there and draw another human being for a half an hour. And you get better with each day you do it. And I just ran out of things to say.
1: Oh, no, that's fine. I have lots of questions for you. So when you design a set, like David designed the effects of gamma rays on Man in the Moon Marigolds a couple of years ago for the Open Eye. And then he also has helped design the radio plays of It's a Wonderful Life, which he did with Marge. And now with Mariposa. So what What's your process when you read a play and you're trying? What do you envision?
0: Right. Well, I envision a lot of grandiose stuff, and then I have to scale back to our ability to pay for it. But also, it's very important that I give. I'm just the background thing. I'm just there to make something to help the actors do what they need to do. If you're looking at the set, that makes my ego feel good, but I'm really there to enhance the play. That's all that matters to me. And if it makes the actors move better, makes them comfortable, if things work, you know, doors open and shut properly, that's huge. So it is that. Geez, what else? I like stairs. I put stairs on things whenever possible. We don't have that now with Mariposa because it's a short play. It's very fast moving, and just getting these actors in and out of two doors is enough of a distraction from the movement of the play, as I see it.
1: So what's the difference between what you do for films and when you do theater?
0: A couple of million dollars. For one, the films, the TV shows, they have lots of money to throw at stuff. As I said before about theater, we maybe only have one set that needs to stand in for three different, very different scenes. In film, we build a new bathroom, a new hospital room, a new whole police precinct for everything. Everything gets its own specific space to work with. I built two airplanes and a subway car, that sort of thing. It's all very realistic. It always excites me to see a film that has some kind of high concept thing where it looks more theatrical, but mostly what we do is very much either an exact copy of something that exists or something that looks really realistic. And that's why I love doing theater, because I get to experiment a little bit and let things be what they are on stage or something like that.
1: But all of this, both theater and film, it's a facade, isn't it? You're not really building, like, the Victorian house isn't livable.
0: In theater, you mean?
1: Yes, in theater or in film.
0: Well, in film, it's not livable, but you are totally believing that that is a real space, because again, we do everything completely realistically to the eye, and doors open and close, and there's something behind. There's the hallway. You're going to see that when they open the door, whereas we may not have that option on stage. Yeah, main difference is realism versus a more artistic take on the set that we get to do in theater.
1: And so though David and I hadn't seen each other for a long time, he came to the Open Eye Theater in 2021, I think, to see Our Town, and came up to me. I hadn't seen him in a long time. I think we were Facebook friends. And he said, you know, what I really want to do is... Take it away, David.
0: Act. That's what I wanted to do. And thank you, Michelle. She put me in a show, Sylvia. And that was just wonderful to finally get back on the stage after, you guessed it, 40 years away from being in theater. And that's the main reason I do the theater. That's what I want to do is be on stage. And I love it. And being scared to death because you don't know your lines, yeah, that's not much fun, but we get through it somehow. So,
1: well, thank you, David. I'm going to talk to you about Mariposa after we hear from Marge.
0: Great.
1: So we'll come back to you. So, Marge, tell us a little bit about yourself.
2: Hi, yeah, right now I'm sitting in Hoboken looking out at the New York City skyline. It's lovely. And yesterday we drove in from the country. I've been living in both places for 26 years, or upstate, downstate. And you know what, David, you inspired, all these memories came back about work that I've done. Anyway, my background is I was an art major in college, and all I know is most of my life I did music and art. Something with music, something with art. And I can't even explain it. It's like I didn't know anything else. It was the thing in me, and that's what I did. So I grew up in high school. I was in musicals, and I was a pianist for the chorus, and

0: job as a sculpture major. So that kind of speaks right into the ability to see three-dimensionally, you know, and to, you know, sometimes as an artist, if you're painting, you're looking not at one spot all the time, but you're at looking at the bright side there or the dark side here, or how to balance this out, or how to explode the whole thing. So it seems part of the creativity of creating something is allowing yourself to be outside the box and allowing, I don't know, I already went off on some tangent, but one thing though, what brought it up is all the kind of jobs I had to support myself was a floral designer. Did I know how to do floral design? No. I saw an ad, and so I went to this little shop on Madison Avenue in the 70s and learned design from a fancy lady up there and her design. And I worked at Macy's. Give me your vase, buy our flowers, artificial flowers, and I will make a beautiful bouquet for you. And that's what I did. And but from there, I got to meet many floral designers. And I think one of the big influences in able to change an environment, which is or add to an environment, was the work I did in floral designing. We changed the atrium of the Guggenheim into a Viennese masquerade garden, you know, for one of their high-end, you know, donation parties, fundraisers. And also I worked for a huge party for Johnson & Johnson. We changed the entire boardroom. It's like, you saw plaster walls with paintings on them. Well, it became a spring garden. We made fake walls and changed the entire environment with dripping flowers everywhere. And so anyway, it's interesting. The work I did gave me the opportunity to continue to learn and exercise, quote unquote, how to decorate, how to shape something, how to add color, how to make it balance. And that kind of leads to dressing what David has created. And also the same thing, answering to the director, whatever the director wants, that's, you know, how to go about doing something. It's so interesting. In working, most of the men I worked with, the gay men who had these huge floral businesses, and they would say, just do it, just make it open and airy. It's like, okay, well, just make it a tight bunch of this with some beige and pink. Okay, they kind of left it up to you, or they would make a model and you would repeat it. And it's a way of learning and a way of, they'll say, that's great, or no, just do it a little bit more this way. So you learn in doing, just like drawing a figure over and over again, how the whole thing works and how to make it work. And I don't know, what else?
1: Well, I wanted to talk a little bit about how, because you've now worked with David twice.
0: Yes.
1: Well, three times, because we did It's a Wonderful Life twice, but it's where David, so what was it like working together? Like, what are the things that you, David, think that Marge does really well that you would prefer her to do, or and vice versa?
2: Okay, I want her to do everything that she does because she does it so well. I can have ideas, and I see things and have a concept and all that, but she just brings it all together for years of experience. I can do some fussy things and make fussy things that look really awesome, but generally with flowers and decorating, it's not my forte. And
0: well, not just flowers, but you know, the color that goes on a stage,
2: absolutely,
0: or how to balance out the color on one side with the color on the other side, and even when you were talking about, okay, you're going to do a a Gothic set. You have to have those Gothic artifacts, those pieces there to make it look. You can't have a plastic spoon where that should be a metal spoon, you know, or something like that. So a set dresser can get to those details.

0: also work with color balance. I've done everything at the Open Eye. I've painted shirts and made costumes and brought props on and helped dress the sets. And but it's I do cabaret now. And one thing about cabaret and also about theater, everything on the stage, it happens in the moment. It's part of what is going on. And so there is stuff on the stage. The sunflower has to be really part of what's going on. A shovel that you're going to use has to really be part of what's going on. It can't just be any shovel. It just can't be any flower. So there's a way of making the environment speak to tie that environment together to all that it helps expresses a story and expresses the feeling that you want to have when you're watching this show.
1: Well, and to that, I want to just say, tell a little story about, there are a couple of stools that are used on the set, and I just took a couple of the stools that happened to be at the theater, functional, and David was sitting in the audience, and he said, do you like those stools? And I was like, well, I don't know. Let me think about it. So then I started looking online for some stools, and we got a couple of IKEA stools, thinking that those will work. Very light. They needed to be very light, movable. And then Marge comes in.
2: Yep.
1: With two garden stools, different, perfect for the play, and it just transformed the environment from the stools that I was willing to accept because we didn't have any other stools to something that speaks more about the environment that these actors need to live in. And to me, that's what a set designer, the actors have to live in an environment if it's specified in the play. And the more specific the environment is, the easier it is for the actors to and the audience to join that world. And so I just so that's my little story about how Marge and David work and make. So they didn't do what I said. They suggested something that was much, much better, and I listened. So that's also what a good director does. They listen. So tell me a little bit, we have a few more minutes. What was it like for you, Marge? Well, let's start with David and then Marge, because you are complimenting each other. With Mariposa, like what did you think of the story? What did you want to bring to make that story come alive in the place of that story come alive?
2: Well, right off the bat, I was charmed by this story. Just absolutely charmed to see this two characters at odds with each other for no real good reason other than that's what we do as humans, and to see them come to understand that they were, you know, two halves of a whole. They could work together. They could share this butterfly. And so I was hoping for pretty much exactly what we got with Marge's set decorating and all the flowers and the puppets that were just dynamite. That's what I hoped for. I was very low energy at that point and having a hard time getting myself there, but it came. Thank you, Marge.
0: You're welcome.
2: And thank you, Marcel and Michelle. I mean, everybody worked together and we got this thing to happen. So
0: it's part of the way, it's interesting because I haven't thought about it too much, but I really wanted to see everything balance out because you have two human beings who appreciate the same things. They are equal, actually, but they don't see each other as equals. And so through the process of the play, this slowly changes and they develop a relationship that they could not recognize before. Who they are, what they value in life, and what it means to both of them at the same time, not just individually. So they came together really nicely, I thought.
1: And what is it about the story that speaks to you the fact that they come, I shouldn't put words
0: well, in
1: the
0: again, yeah. It's our challenges in life are how do we speak to each other? You know, how do we recognize our differences but appreciate our differences? You know, appreciate our different cultures, appreciate many people say, scratch the surface, we're just blood and flesh and everything underneath. We all have the same makeup. And we, many of us want the same things. So I appreciate that there was resolution in this play and how it came together to say it's possible.
1: Well, thank you very much. Thank you, Marge. And
0: you're
1: David
0: welcome.
1: And Marcel for joining us. And I hope that our listening audience gained some insights into the world of the theater that isn't always addressed, because people focus on the actors and perhaps the director, but not necessarily the people that really help us. I mean, one of the things that I wanted to ask about was, you know, sometimes you go to see a play and if there's a curtain, the curtain opens or the lights go on and people break out in thunderous applause in appreciation of what they see. And so that is, I hope that you will come to see Mariposa Butterfly this coming weekend, the 18th and the 19th. At 2 o'clock, we have a puppet-making workshop. So the audience members come in and they're giving supplies and shown how to make a butterfly that they will then fly together with the actors at the end of the play. So that happens for about a half an hour, and then the show starts at 2:30 with Marcel showing everyone the different instruments he uses. And then the show is 30 minutes. And then we do a Q&A afterwards to find out what you, as the audience members, what impressions you had or what questions you have or what comments you have. So it's a little over an hour, the entire production. And so, and to just say something about the puppets, because Claire Ritzler is the puppet designer and builder, and Arnie Schwartz had her on his show in May when she was here making puppets at the Roxbury Central Schools with the students there who did come to see Mariposa Butterfly. And so there are puppets, and people say, oh, it's just for children. And it's like, I love puppets. I will go see puppets and a puppet theater just because I just think the artistry is so extraordinary, and how a puppeteer, and our puppeteer is Glenna Yu, brings that inanimate object to life, and you believe that the butterfly is a butterfly and the caterpillar is a caterpillar. So I hope you come this weekend and next weekend. And I just want to say and give a thanks to the Rotary Club in Margaretville, who was a partial sponsor of this production. Quickly, August 1st, William Electric Black returns with 12 Angry Electrics, inspired by Sidney Lumet's classic film, 12 Angry Men. Emmy Award-winning writer-director William Electric Black becomes all 12 jurors in this timely masterpiece. And August 20th to 30th will be Summer Shortcuts, back for its 16th year. Six new plays directed by six directors with a total of 17 characters. And I'm going to leave it at that, because Ginny Shear is here for her Catskills folks. So you have been listening to the Open Eye Theater Playtime. Playtime will be back in 2 weeks with a discussion with William Electric Black. And so now stay tuned for Ginny Shear. Thank you so much for listening. Good night.

0: from Delhi to Downsville, Davenport to Denning, Halkettsville to Halkett Center, Big Indian to Big Pond to Little Pond to Little. 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Or soundsgoodcatskills.com. The Open Eye Theater, stimulating, enlightening, exhilarating, high-quality theater and educational programs for audiences of all ages in the Catskills, including Mariposa, Butterfly, a bilingual play for children and their adult friends about two neighbors separated by language and culture until La Mariposa, the butterfly, unites them in a new understanding of the world they share. This Saturday and Sunday afternoon at the Open Eye Theater on Main Street in Margaretville, a butterfly puppet workshop begins at 2, immediately followed by the play. More information at theopeneyetheater.org.
1: Coming up next, Catskills Spoke.

Good evening. This is Jenny Shear with Catskills Folk, here with all kinds of things about Catskills folk music and tales and traffic customs and architecture and music and dance, for sure. Because Catskills Folk Connection, the organization that's linked up with this radio program, puts on square dances. We'll talk about that in just a little while. But tonight I want to talk about how we came to be this radio program fairly early in the history of WIOX. Had a chance to have a weekly program, and Catskills Folk Connection was founded by two folklorists, Carol Eaglefeathers and myself, Jenny Shear, and we did it together for a while, and then we realized that once a week was pretty fast turnaround, so we decided to alternate. And when Carol was doing her folklore program, she realized that she had a unique opportunity to share the culture and traditions of her husband, Cliff Eaglefeathers. So they developed a program called Eaglefeathers Native America, and I went on and did the Catskills Folk Connection stuff, and that worked out really well for a while. Unfortunately, Carol died in 2012, about 5 years after the founding of Catskills Folk Connection. So I'd like to give a shout out to her here on Catskills Folk, because her vision is still active in our organization. Catskills Folk has a reputation for participatory events, not just sit in your chair and be an audience. And that came about first by having master classes for Hilt Kelly, the legendary late fiddler and square dance caller from Fleischmann's. And he held these several times, like master's classes, you might say, that people came to and learned his tunes and learned them the way he played them, which was really a great opportunity. And that sort of thing is still going on. It morphed into a slow jam that was held for a while at the Pine Hill Community Center and has been back there for quite a while now on certain Fridays. And I'm not sure exactly how to say which Fridays, but you can call them and find out or look it up. I'd say call them, because sometimes it happens, but it's not on that calendar that they put on their website. So give them a call at Pine Hill Community Center so you too can participate in Catskills traditional music. If you want to participate in Catskills traditional dance, listen to the announcements coming up next. So I usually report on the Walton Theater. I don't think they have their coffeehouse concerts that feature local folk performers and classical performers during the summer. I imagine they're going to have a nice series for us this winter. That's from Music on the Delaware, which is the organization that supports the programming at the Walton Theater. So, and they're the ones who get Cherish the Ladies to come there, too, and we all look forward to that. So I'm skipping that one for now, and I have a special new one I haven't announced before, and I only have the dates, like now. The Catskills Irish Arts Week is happening in Durham, in Greene County. If you don't know where Durham is, take 23 past Windham, drop down the escarpment to all that lower land around it. As soon as you get down there, you turn left, wish I knew the number, and go until you start seeing shamrocks on everything. Motels, diners, the whole, you know, everything is themed Irish in Durham. And they have a program that includes performances and workshops and I'm just trying to think, there's a third thing. I'm sure they'll have some dancing too. But you get to enjoy learning about the people who are there, but then you get to have a workshop with them. Oh, and the third thing is jamming. And some people, that's the whole thing. They want to just go there and jam for the whole week. So the fiddler Dane Scudder, who's worked for Catskills Folk Connection for quite a while in our square dances, packed up his camping gear and went to Durham so he can be there for all of it. And I sure hope he's enjoying himself soaked, immersed in Irish music.
And you can be too. I don't think you have to register for everything. You might want to check a website to see what to do ahead of time. But it's right there on the main street, so you'll find things just by driving through. So, Catskills Irish Arts Week is the way to look it up. I looked it up under Durham before, and it didn't quite work, but Catskills Irish Arts Week is what they call it. So, I usually report on the Ashokan Center, and indeed they are having their week-long camps that really immerse people, not unlike Durham, but in different things. There's a southern week, there's a northern week, there's a swing week, so on. This is the time for northern week and coming up. And as I've said to you before, they usually plan a public concert either at the beginning or the end of the themed week. And in this case, it's at the beginning. So the Northern Week's dance party is on Saturday, July 18th. And then Northern Week, the five-day camp, where you not only listen to people doing things, but also have up close and personal interactions with them, workshops, jamming, and so on. The Northern Week is sold out, and it begins on Sunday the 19th, and I think goes till Friday. So there's a possibility of going to a dance party there, but unless they have a waiting list, Northern Week is packed. Catskills Folk Connection is having monthly square dances, as we usually do. We got a little early start this year in June. Some of our funding came a little early, and that was made it possible for us to start a month early. Our next dance is scheduled for July 25th in Margaretville, and I'm going to warn you on the air, and I'm going to call some people and warn them too. Some of the musicians that were going to accompany John Jacobson, the caller, had some other conflicts that came up. And so we're looking for subs for two musicians to stand by John while he's calling. And when we get those, we will confirm it. First of all, if we know it by this Friday, no, it can't go in the newspaper. If we know it by the next weekend, we'll put it in the paper so it appears on Friday the 24th in the Catskill Chronicle of the Mountain Eagle. And anybody who's on the email list can will have an updated email as soon as we know that we found the subs. And that may even be this week, we hope. So make sure, before you go there on Saturday, make sure it's happening. If you want to get on our email list, you can call me or email me, Jenny Shear, 607-238-9162, 607-238-9162. And tell me you want to be on that list. Also, that's a number you can call to find out whether or not the dance is happening. I'll be happy to receive those calls. And or you can email G as in girl, S as in Sam, C as in cat, H as in hat, EER.M as in mother, C as in cat, S as in Sam, at Gmail. So it's gsceer.mcs@gmail. And that's a way for you to find out if the dance has been canceled or postponed. We're working with the idea of postponing, frankly, if we can't find, apparently July 25th is everybody's date for events. So we're thinking about the following weekend, or we may want tack one on the end of our series in the fall. So stay in touch with us. We're happy to do that, and sorry about the inconvenience. So tonight is flute night again, and I've brought some of my favorite flutists, and I said 2 weeks ago that I would bring a cantrip recording that featured their piper, who's a whistle player and a flute player, and I left that at home. Again, I'm going to put it right on my forehead or something, so I'm sure to bring it to you another time. And I was also not able to find my album for a flutist, Noala Kennedy, who's a really wonderful flutist who does a lot of collaboration work as well as solo work. And so there's the kernel of an upcoming show right there. So we'll do Flute Night again.
The people who I'm featuring tonight, though, that I do have everything for, are, you'll say, yeah, Jenny, it's your favorite, Nicholas Williams. He is so good. And I have some unusual choices from an album that I've had for a while for you to listen to hear the different ways he creates sound with the flute. He's also a piano player and an accordion player. I have to be careful not to have an accordion piece for you to listen to when I want you to have a flute piece. Then, in addition, I will have Nadine Discant Miller and her mother, Barbara, who made an album a long time ago, and I haven't found any more by the two of them. Nadine is a full-time farmer, as well as a graduate of music school and a composer of some note, who's been hired by various institutions and groups to compose for them. So how she has time to breathe, I don't know, if she's farming and composing. But she's really a wonderful flute player, also does feet, you know, foot music. And so we'll be listening to some of those. And then finally, I'm having to admit, I should feature on Flute Night people who've often played the flute, but they favor the pipes. And pipes and whistles have a lot in common with flutes. So we should have them on here. So this one has, actually, we have a whistle on... Yeah, on his album played by, he plays the pipes and somebody else plays the whistle. So we'll have the piper, Nicholas Williams, and Nadine. And I think I'll start with Nicholas. This is an album called First Frost, which was a notable success of Nicholas Williams' composition. Oh, goodness. At least 10 years ago, probably more, called First Frost. So that's the name of the album. And usually, if that's on an album I have in my hands, I play First Frost because I love it. But I think I'll save it because it's actually really appropriate just when those first snowflakes start to fall down. So help me remember to do that when we're back into winter. So instead, I'm going to play something that's a little different than the theme for this album. This album is features Nicholas Williams playing with Alex Keller, who's a violinist but also a nickel harpa player, and they both specialize in Nicholas specializes in Irish and Quebecois and Swedish all kinds of different ethnicities of music, and Alex has a similarly broad taste in music and desire to learn it. And so this is an album that has Norwegian and Swedish and Dutch, and the one I'm going to play for you is from Wales, and I won't even dare, well, maybe I'll try it. It says Erdigen I Pibit Gosh. I don't know how to pronounce Welsh, but that's the closest I can get. It's called The Red Piper, and it's a traditional Welsh tune that Nicholas learned from a Vermont fiddler named Sarah Hotchkiss. So here is The Red Fiddler, The Red Piper, I'm sorry, with Nicholas Williams. And it doesn't say that Alex Keller is playing, so listen up and see if you hear the nickel harpa.

That was Nicholas Williams with Alex. I'm going to say it right. Keller on for the Red Piper, a Welsh tune. And I think you can hear the richness of Nicholas's tone. He plays bamboo and blackwood flutes. Most often I've seen him play blackwood flutes, the kind of traditional wooden flute that you see in. But I'm sure he has a really special one that helps him make those mellow sounds. And so let me tell you a little about him. He was born in Ottawa, went to university in Toronto, and has and performs and plays and plays dances and teaches across North America and the UK. And loves musical traditions of Quebec, Scandinavia, Scotland, Ireland, and has been a member of Crowfoot, the group. He's performed with them, and with Laura Risk, a fiddler, and he's now, as far as I know, still fluting for Janticorum, the well-known Quebecois group. Did you notice that he has a passion for Quebec, Scandinavia, Scotland, and Ireland. And here's a Welsh one. They're also Dutch. There's at least one Dutch tune on this album. The opening is a Heiling that's a Norwegian tune. If you see what's going on, it's a lot of people who are cultures that have access to each other by water. And I learned about that when I watched a long time ago a videotape that I rented about a PBS program called The Story of English. And what they pointed out was that when a culture group comes to the shore and gets in a boat and goes across to another shore, whether it's across the channel or across the Atlantic, their culture doesn't change very much because they don't, you know, you don't have multiple generations passing before they reach the other shore. And so there's a real cultural connection between those shores. Tunes, stories, songs, ways of life, customs, all can be landed without too much change from the old country, just by going across the water. And so, is it any wonder then that musicians like Nicholas end up playing Scottish and Irish and English and French, and but especially Norwegian and Swedish? I don't hear much about Danish, though I think they do. As a matter of fact, there once was a conference about the cultures that was called North Atlantic, because the cultures on the European side were in the North Atlantic, and so was a lot of Canada that stretches out there to Newfoundland and Labrador and all, is North Atlantic. And they found a lot in common. So no surprise that he's covering, it's not like he's collecting different traditions. They have a lot in common. The other one that surprised me, but now it makes sense with the water gut idea, is that the northern coast of Spain, there are people who are related to the Gaelic cultures. And so are they in Brittany and Normandy. So I think I'm saying that right. This is going back to that 50-year-old videotape. But isn't that interesting that the water can be a conductor of cultural traditions? So we can watch that with the others that we're going to listen to. We'll come back to Nicholas. I think I have time. Well, I hope I have time for two from each of the three musicians. So the next one I want to play for you is actually the most, you might say, contemporary in a way, who, her name is Nadine Descant, and I have to figure out, you know what, I'm going to play you actually the next one that in terms of tradition, and work on Nadine, because Nadine's on my flash drive and I have to go find her songs. So I'm going to play The Piper.
Now, this is Tim Cummings. He plays several different kinds of pipes. I think the two tracks that I've chosen are called Small Pipes. And he's located, his study goes to the Southern Appalachians, but he lives in Vermont and plays in Vermont. So he has an interesting sort of north-south approach to things. And the one I'm going to play for you is called The Red Fox. It's a traditional Appalachian tune from Henry Reed, that Alan Jabbour, the traditional fiddler that Alan Jabbour learned from. Alan was the head of the American Folklife Center at the Library of Congress, a really wonderful person. And Henry Reed was his go-to guy for traditional music. And Pete Sutherland is going to help on that one. Pete Sutherland's been active in Vermont for a long time. There's also another tune on this track called Stony Point, also traditional Appalachian, learned from Pete Sutherland. And it says it's unusual to play a G major tune on an A major chanter, but they taped a hole on the pipe so it wouldn't play C sharp and hope for the best. So you'll be able to find out. Stony Point is also called Wild Horse and known as the Pig Town Fling. That's the one I've heard it called, to Irish musicians. And they usually only play the first and third parts. I bet they're going to play all three here on this track. So coming up is Red Fox and Stony Point.

I should tell you more about this while the CD player switches over to the second. Oh, I think I can use it now.

By golly. I'm having trouble finding the music that for Nadine. So I'm going to play you some more of Nicholas Williams. He has another interesting one that... oh, you know what? I'll play The Hailing. It's the one that is from Norway. It's a rhythmic acrobatic solo dance from rural Norway and parts of Sweden. And Alex learned the tune from fellow nickel harpa player Simon Alexander. This may be mostly nickel harpa, but I think it's not. So we will try that one.

That was Nicholas Williams playing The Hailing with Alex Kellner. And I should have told you so you could have listened for it, but if you go find Nicholas online, you have to say Nicholas Williams flutist or some such, because there are quite a few, there's a soccer player, there are a whole lot of other Nicholas Williamses out there. But look for Nicholas Williams flutist, and you'll hear him or read about him and find things that tell you about his career and his approach to music. But you'll also be able to go to YouTube and find performances that are either all or in part featured there. And listen when you do that to see how he uses the flute as a percussion instrument. At the beginning of a short note or a long note, he often does that with various types of

also a full-time farmer. I'm not sure how she does all three. So, but she was doing all three even that long ago. I need to find out what she's done since then, and I haven't found a lot. So what I find out, I will share with you on the next Flute Night. So this is after she's played a number of unusual things with fun names or things that happened that are honored in the name of the tune. Some of them are her own composition, and some of them are old traditional pieces. And this one has traditional pieces. The first one is Lady Walpole's Reel, which is, she calls it a traditional New England nugget. No, chestnut. And that means it's been around for a long time and everybody's danced it forever. And it turns out that it has had a life in the Catskills, because John Kaufman, a wonderful Catskills traditional dancer, asked Hilt Kelly if he knew that tune. And John wanted to dance it. He'd been to New England and really loved it there, and he wondered if Hilt knew how to play it. He did. He knew the tune, but he didn't know the calls, because he'd learned it as a fiddler's tune. So he played it for John, but I don't think they ever got to dance it. Maybe they did, but I just don't remember. I'll look into that. Maybe somebody else remembers better than I do. Lady Walpole's Reel. But then it's followed by the Dominion Reel. It's a Canadian reel. And Ross's Reel, which is an Irish one that you'll probably recognize. So here is Nadine Discant Miller with her mother, Barbara Discant, playing for Lady Walpole's Reel, Dominion Reel, and Ross's Reel. Uh-oh. It gave me a message. It popped right up off the list. QuickTime player can't open it. No, I didn't have a chance. There's no way, actually, to come in here and try things out. Okay. That means I take all of this back home and I take it through a switch program, a converter. I'll have to work on that. I am so sorry. I really wanted you to hear her. Well, then we'll go back and listen to another piece. Now, from the Piper, it may, all of these no-goes may be a good thing, because I had more music than I had time for this program. More music from the Piper, and this is going to sound unusual to you, because they're playing tunes that you would hear in church or in community singing. Namely, the Sacred Harp singing, or the Southern Harmony, what we also call sacred shape note singing, is what it's called around here. It has been revived in this area. Apparently, this part of the Catskills here in the northeastern Delaware County was a hotbed of shape note singing in the 19th century, and there are people here who really love to do it. Maybe it'll become a hotbed again. Don't know. And these are well-known tunes from the collection of hymns that have been turned into four-part harmony for groups of community singers. This is not choral music that trained vocalists sang. This is everybody from the community learns how to read. That's why shape notes are important, because people don't read music, but they can tell the shapes. And it is out of the tradition that all, really, not all music, but it's no surprise that it comes out of the religious tradition. So it has biblical stories in it, and some people think that means it's a religious music, that you have to follow certain beliefs. It's not. It's, do you enjoy singing with your community members? And here's what is provided from the 19th century, but these things are being composed today with contemporary lyrics as well. But these are old ones. One is called Wondrous Love, and that's been featured in some, I think, movies, actually. So you may recognize that. The next one is Ecstasy, and the next one is Cowper. And remember, this is with a small pipe, and with, let's see, Tim is playing the small pipe. Oh, this is, it sounds like they're still using the one with the tape on it. And
And Peter Sutherland is playing the low D whistle.

So remember we said that whistles and pipes and flutes are in the same family? Well, this is definitely an example of that. So here is, I have to put it on the, got to put it on the right number.

Haven't they done a wonderful job with those old hymns? Wow, that's a moving piece in a lot of ways. Now, did you hear the low D whistle? The low, smooth sound at the bottom? Okay, that's a whistle, like a penny whistle, like, you know, a pipe with holes in it, a metal pipe with holes in it. And I made a mistake. I saw two names, and I saw the small pipes that Tim was playing, and it said low D whistle, and then it said Peter Sutherland. But actually, he was playing the banjo. So who was playing the low D pipe? Because the small pipes were going then, too. I don't think, though I haven't seen Tim perform this business or something that has overlapping harmonies like that, I don't think he's switching back and forth really quick. So I think they probably, what is it called, overdubbing, where you lay down a track and then you harmonize with it and they get recorded together. I think that's what, you know, so he was playing with himself in a way. But what a nice combination of the two kinds of sound, because the whistle has a purer, you might say, if the flute is a purer sound than some, the whistle is purer than the pipes. But boy, don't you like hearing those pipes? Gives me the goosebumps, actually. My husband, Walt, his mother was, her grandparents, one of them was Scottish, and made sure that Walt's mother grew up knowing her Scottish heritage. And he said that every time she heard bagpipes of any sort, she cried. And that's how much it meant to her. So it's not over yet. There are settlers in the Catskills who are very strongly of Scottish heritage and Scottish culture and want to do more. So maybe we can get them to invite Tim Cummings to come perform here. He's only over in Vermont. That would be a fun concert. So lots of things to do. Well, it's almost time for Sarah Cisco with her wonderful imaginative set of things that she's planned for you this evening. And so I will get out of the way and get things packed up here so Sarah can come in at 8 o'clock. And I will be here in 2 weeks and hope to find you here, too. Have a good 2 weeks. This is Jenny Shear saying good night, and from WIOX as well. Where is it? There it is. That one that wouldn't work. I think. There it is. It covered it up. There is our outro.

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